0: And it was a sort of naive sort of a presentation that Judgment Day came and everybody was there. And he put some on the right hand and some on the left, the saved here and the lost there, and it was as simple as that. Well, it's not as simple as that, because we need to see that there are at least 8 judgments in Scripture. Now, I want to briefly mention them. The first judgment is the judgment of the cross. That was where the Lord Jesus Christ, as your substitute and my substitute, he died to pay the penalty for our sins. He was a substitute, and he paid a ransom. He said that. The Son of Man came not to be ministered unto, but to minister and to give his life a ransom for many. And that was the reason that he died on the cross. That judgment we are familiar with, because that is the gospel. When we trust Christ as our Savior, it just simply means that he died because we are sinners, and he paid the penalty for our sin, and we do not come into judgment but pass from death to life. Now, there is another judgment in Scripture. It's a judgment of self, and that's in 1 Corinthians, the 11th chapter, verse 31 and 32, and this is for believers right here and now. He says, "For if we would judge ourselves, we should not be judged. But when we are judged, we're chastened of the Lord, that we should not be condemned with the world." Now, that is a judgment that you and I can perform. It is a judgment that we can perform on ourselves. You and I have sinned. What are we to do? Well, we are told that if we confess our sins, he's faithful and just to forgive us our sins and cleanse us from all unrighteousness. Now, we are permitted to judge ourselves as believers and deal with our sin. Now, suppose we don't do that or won't do that. Well, there is, therefore, the judgment of believers here and now. And when we will not judge ourselves, then we're told he'll judge us. And down here, we are actually told that, well, let me take 15th chapter of the Gospel of John. There he spoke of the fact that he was the vine, we're the branches, we're to bring forth fruit, and that he prunes, that he comes in and judges us. And it is the fact that today, that when we don't judge ourselves, then he's going to judge us. And we are permitted to confess our sins, and when we do, then we are forgiven our sins. But if we don't do it, then he judges us, and we can be sure of that. And this is something that believers can do, is to judge themselves. But if not, you can be sure of one thing, he'll judge us. And that has to do here and now, by the way. And also, he mentions the fact that there is a chastening. The Lord chastens those whom he loves. That is a chastening, a judging of us, to equip us to better serve him. And then we're told there's a sin unto death, that sometimes he calls us home. And that's when he reaches in and takes off a branch that's not bearing fruit. That's a judgment. Then there is the judgment of the believer's works, which is going to take place at the judgment seat of Christ. In 2 Corinthians 5:10, we're told, "For we must all appear before the judgment seat of Christ," that we, who's we Christians, and the works are to be judged to see whether we receive a reward or not. Now, we have here in this passage that you've mentioned, a judgment of the nations and a judgment of the nation Israel. In fact, the 30th verse of the 25th chapter of Matthew, and it says, "And cast ye the unprofitable servant into outer darkness, there shall be weeping and gnashing of teeth. Now, many of us believe that refers specifically to the nation Israel, and they are to be judged. Joel speaks of the time that the nation Israel is to be judged. All the way through the Old Testament, we're told they are to be judged to see whether they can enter the kingdom or not. Now, when you leave verse 30, which has to do, that parable ahead of that had to do with Israel, you come now to the judgment of the nations. And that's the one that you mentioned. Now, that judgment, as the judgment of Israel, will take place at the end of the great tribulation period to see who's going to enter into the kingdom. Now, the church has already left the earth. This is not a judgment of the believers in the church. This is the judgment of the Gentiles and also of the nation Israel to see who's going to enter the kingdom. And the test that's given here, and that's the question that you raise in your next question, and let me read it. It says verses 34 to 40, and the king shall say to those on his right hand, why you're to enter into the kingdom. Who are the people the Lord's talking to? Well, they're Gentiles that have come through the great tribulation period. And the question continues and says, are they the saved or unsaved? Well, they're both. They will be judged on the basis of their treatment of the nation Israel, which means the treatment of the 144,000 who were God's witnesses during that period. Now, if they're unsaved, how is it they're told in verse 34, come ye blessed of my Father? Well, they're not the unsaved, of course. These are nations that have responded to this tremendous, tremendous decision. And to stand for God would be to stand for the 144,000. Now, your third question is, verse 41 and 46, I believe is speaking of those who profess to be Christians but are not. Is this wrong? Yes, it's wrong, because the Christians, as we understand, those that have accepted Christ as Savior and are in the church, they're gone. These are the ones that have accepted Him now as Savior and King, is the one that's coming to the earth to rule. And here He has come, and now they are told to enter the kingdom, you see. So that I trust that you can see this is a separate judgment that is not to be confused with the great white throne or the judgment of believers at all. And then probably I should continue on and say that we have a judgment of angels. That's mentioned in the book of Jude. Peter mentions it in his second epistle. I'll not go into that, of course. And then the great white throne judgment in Revelation 20, 11 through 15, and here are where the lost of all ages, from the very beginning down to the present, are brought to be judged according to their works. That's the way they wanted it. That's the way they're going to get it. But they're lost, and they never recognized that. They thought their works would commend them to God.
1: Our next question comes from a listener in Mount Dora, Florida, who says, why do you hold to the position that Acts 2, verse 38, is not for Christians today? Is not this verse in agreement with the Great Commission?
0: May I say to you, in answer to your question of Acts 2, 38, you must remember that there is a great transition period. We hear a great deal about the Great Tribulation today, but there's also the Great Transition. And that's what you have beginning in the Gospels and continuing into the book of Acts. There is there a great transition period from law to grace. And these first men and women were all Hebrews. The church on the day of Pentecost was 100% Jewish. And then when Peter brought this message that we have here to them, why, this is the thing that he's saying to Jewish people. And This was an outward symbol that was an identification that they were no longer identified with the temple and its worship, but they're now identified with the Lord Jesus Christ. They are no longer followers of Moses, but they are followers now of the Lord Jesus Christ. And that is the reason that Peter spoke to them like this. Now, you don't find Peter in the home of Cornelius. He doesn't use that method at all. If that had been the method, I'm sure he would have used it. And certainly Paul, when the Philippian jailer came bursting in, Paul should have told him that he had to be baptized to be saved. But all he told him was, believe on the Lord Jesus Christ, and thou shalt be saved. And yet we are told that the Philippian jailer got baptized that night. Now that to me is interesting. If baptism had been essential to salvation, then Paul made a big mistake in not including that, you see. So that we're in a transition period here. The gospel at this time in Acts 2, 39, had not even left Jerusalem, as you can well understand. We're here on the day of Pentecost. And it wasn't until sometime later that the gospel began to move out and Gentiles were saved. We are in a transition period, and not a different dispensation, but a transition period. And I think we need to recognize that. That is one of the great problems that it seems to me that so many people have of not seeing that there's a great transition period that took place here. Even Peter, when he, remember, came up to visit Paul, you remember the problem that he had, and Paul deals with that in Galatians. You remember that he came up and he began eating at the Gentile table. He'd never done that before. But when those came up from Jerusalem, he beat it back to the kosher table. Now, that was something that reveals that Simon Peter still followed many of those customs and a great deal of the Mosaic ritual. And there's nothing wrong in him doing that. It's just that that wasn't essential, as the early church soon determined it wasn't essential to follow the Old Testament ritual. And I think when we get a view of that, that you're in a transition period, that these scriptures begin to fit into place.
1: Moving on to our next question, this listener says, when I read the Bible, I see an emphasis on the visible local church. When I hear you criticize and find fault with the church, I get the impression that you identify with the invisible body rather than the visible body of Christ. Could you please comment?
0: Well, you certainly have misunderstood. To begin, you can't identify with the invisible body of believers. To begin with, if it's invisible, you couldn't see it. Nobody else could see it. But you are identified with the body of Christ the minute that you trust Christ. You don't have to identify the Holy Spirit by one spirit. We're all baptized into one body. We're put in that body of believers. That's what the baptism of the Holy Spirit is. It puts us in the body of believers. Now, that's the way that you got there. That's the way that I got there. Now, I am not trying to get people to identify, therefore, with the invisible church, as you say. And the visible church is the one that I am speaking of when I upbraid the church, as you use that term. It has been called to my attention by a pastor. He says that you ought to make the distinction between the liberal church and the Bible church. And I agree that he is accurate in that. And I get teaching and I have in my own mind the distinction between the local church that's a Bible church and the church that is the liberal church today, which I actually do not consider church at all, though it calls itself by the name of church. But I don't think it's really a church. They're just religious clubs. And that's what I'm generally talking about. There are areas in which I speak of our group, if you want to call them fundamental, if you want to call them conservative, all right, I'll go along with that. Those two terms, I don't think we are perfect. I think we have many imperfections. And I do when I come to a place in Scripture that I think it is applicable to us today, then I certainly make that application. Now,

0: am not opposed to the local church. I urge people to join the local church, the Bible church. And we are constantly referring people that move from one place to another. They write us and say, we're moving to a certain place. Can you recommend a good church there? And in most places, many places, we're able to recommend a good Bible church. Many places, I do not have the name of a good Bible church. I urge people to join a good Bible church. And with all of its imperfections, I was pastor of some very wonderful churches. But let me say this to you. They were not perfect. The people were not perfect. And then I'll let you in on something. The pastor wasn't perfect either. We were all imperfect folk. And so it's into those areas I speak. And then finally, let me say in answer to your question, the very fact today that there are literally hundreds, I think I could say several thousand now, pastors across this country have written to us commending our program. Many of them support our program. Many of them have us on their budget, and many of them tell us that we help them a great deal. So that I do not think that the general and popular impression is that I put down the local church when it's a Bible church. I put down the local church when I think it's wrong. I think that you ought to identify with a good church. Every person should do that, because you can't join the invisible church at all. Wouldn't know where to go to join.
1: A Wichita, Kansas listener wrote asking, which method of Bible study would you recommend to the average person who may have 2 hours a week to study?
0: I would say that if you have just 2 hours a week to study, you could put all five of our programs in that time. You could get them taped. We have them taped. And you could begin at Genesis and go through Revelation. If you have 2 hours a week, you could hear a week's program. And that would mean that in 5 years, you would have covered the entire Word of God. And I very frankly say to you that the best method of Bible study is to go through the Word of God. Not just taking piecemeal here and there, and a character here and there, or some subject, but to study the Bible. You don't study mathematics by just taking the multiplication table, and every year you go over the multiplication table. Well, it's nice to keep refreshed on it and to know what it's all about, but may I say to you that in mathematics you keep studying all the different parts of mathematics until you arrive at algebra, and then geometry, and then trigonometry, and then on up to wherever you want to go. Now, if you want to know the Word of God, how are you going to study it? Well, you study it by beginning in Genesis and going through Revelation. And it's nice to go back and forth from old to new and new to old testaments, because that gives you a twofold approach to the Word of God. And that is the method that I highly recommend.
1: Our final question today comes from a listener in Pittsburgh, Pennsylvania, who writes, could you please share your thoughts on the prayer of Jabez found in 1 Chronicles 4:10?
0: And we're delighted to do that. Now, in 1 Chronicles, we had the first few chapters there deal with genealogy. In the genealogy, every now and then the writer lifts out an individual and emphasizes something in his life. Now, the writer had in mind, I suppose, that he wanted to call attention to something he thought was important, but the Holy Spirit of God was using that, you see, and using this man, having him include this, because he had a message in it for you and me. And I did not allude to it when we went over, but I would like to. And this gives me an opportunity. Now I turn to 1 Chronicles 4:10, and I'll begin reading at verse 9. And it says, and Jabez was more honorable than his brethren, and his mother called his name Jabez, saying, because I bear him with sorrow. And I suppose you could translate this man's name by calling him mourning, or I know that some would like to call him sourpuss, but that would be very fallacious. His name means sorrow. It means groaning. It means trouble. But he was not that kind of a man. It shows that always you can't judge a book by its cover, and you can't judge a man by his name. And so here we have this man that was born in sorrow in the world. And now this very nice thing is said about him. And Jabez called on the God of Israel, saying, "Oh, that thou wouldst bless me indeed and enlarge my coast, and that thine hand might be with me, that thou wouldst keep me from evil, that it may not grieve me." That was the thing he prayed for. He wanted to be kept from sorrow and mourning and groaning that his name spoke of. And he wanted God to bless him. And we're told, and God granted him that which he requested. Now, here is the very interesting thing. In this genealogy of literally hundreds and thousands of people that are all included in these families that are mentioned here, it would go up in several million at this time. Well, here is one man, and I suppose that he could be like the average man today, Joe Doakes. He could say, "Well, my life doesn't amount to very much. I'm just an ordinary guy. I don't do very much, and I don't amount to very much." But this man had faith in God, and he had a desire in his heart. He wanted to enlarge his coast. He wanted to do something for God. And he wanted to be kept from evil. And God heard and answered his prayer. That's just the simple thing that we have here. And I think that's wonderful. It reveals that God hears and answers the prayers of these average Joe Doakes and Mary Soakes. All of these, God hears and he answers prayer. Maybe not the way it's prayed, but he hears and answers prayer. And it wasn't a big thing that he prayed for. He didn't pray for a miracle. He didn't pray for healing even. He just prayed an ordinary prayer. And God heard and answered his prayer. And I think that's wonderful myself.
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1: It's 64 degrees.
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3: Boy, this is a thick jungle. Here's a native. Let's ask him. Hello there.
4: Bia!
3: We're looking for bones that look something like this picture.
4: Yes, very large bones. Dinosaur.
3: Rawr.
5: Oh, no, mother the bagel.
4: I don't think he understands, Philip, old boy.
3: I think you're right. Here, take a look at this. This is what the dinosaur may have looked like when alive.
5: Oh,
4: what did he say?
5: Ramahuma! Ramahuma!
3: What's this? You want us to follow?
5: Ramahuma!
3: Very well.
5: Ramahuma!
4: Philip, I believe this is what he was trying to tell us.
3: I prefer bones myself.
6: Are dinosaurs mentioned in the Bible? What happened to them? And how long ago did they actually roam the earth? You can find out at AnswersRadio.com. 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

0: 1 John chapter 4, verses 1 through 3. Beloved, do not believe every spirit, but test the spirits, whether they are of God, because many false prophets have gone out into the world. By this you know the Spirit of God. Every spirit that confesses that Jesus Christ has come in the flesh is of God, and every spirit that does not confess that Jesus Christ has come in the flesh is not of God. And this is the spirit of the Antichrist, which you have heard was coming and is now already in the world. This has been your sustaining word of the day, brought to you by Calvary Chapel of Manitowoc.
1: Good evening, and no, I'm not Tom Hughes. He's out on vacation. In fact, he's speaking, but I brought something in that I thought would be a treat for especially you old-timers that have been watching his channel for over 26, 27 years. Back 23 years ago, we had Chuck Smith and Don Stewart started coming in and doing his channel live, and it became so successful that one night I thought, let's name this show World News Briefing and switch it to Thursday night. So I asked Chuck. He thought it was a good idea. He said, run it by Don Stewart. I ran it by Don Stewart, and Don said, I like it. Let's do it. We switched to Thursday night. So Don Stewart and Chuck Smith were the ones that started World News Briefing. And back in the day, that was 2003, they were reaching over 65,000 live viewers. And that's when the internet, that's before there were iPhones, my friends, and there wasn't even a Facebook. So I have today, on my first half of the show, is going to be the one and only, the great Don Stewart. But let me tell you a little bit about Don Stewart. I've known this man probably longer than anybody out there except for a family member. We knew each other from 5 years old. We both were in a Baptist Christian private school, and we were in kindergarten together, and Don and I, not only were we in class together, we became very good friends in that private Christian school. And Don said something to me many years ago. He said, Dennis, the results of those teachers praying over us, what the anointing that they brought on, and those teachers, they

0: They taught us well. But Don was like a savant, my friends. He could memorize Bible verses, and all of us in the class would be mesmerized. I would go home and study all weekend to memorize a couple, because we had to do verses. Every day we had to memorize verses. And Don could memorize chapters. And it was just, this was just the mind of Don Stewart. But then when he moved on, you know that he has been such a successful author. He's written over 100 books. Most of them are top sellers. Radio, he was hosting with Walter Martin. And then for years, one of the top national radio programs was Pastor's Perspective. Him and Chuck would answer questions from callers that would come in, and then besides all the other radio networks and stuff that he did, he came over to his channel, a fledgling internet TV station, and him and Chuck started broadcasting, and they literally were the original ones to broadcast news and prophecy on the internet. And so, Don, welcome to World News Briefing.
1: Thank you, Dennis. It's so good to be back here. And thank you for that very generous and nice introduction. Yes, I miss his channel very, very much. Those are the most wonderful days of my life, watching the Lord bless your network from basically this fledgling network to now this tremendous worldwide ministry you have. So it's a real blessing to be part of it again.
0: And I am so blessed because we had who will be on the second half, Paul Crouch Jr. I asked him if he would please direct and produce this idea that I had for you, because with your Bible knowledge, to do Bible stories. And I am so blessed, and viewers, that we were able to record so many. And we were very lucky, because a lot of the viewers know we almost lost you because you caught COVID back then, and it was one thing after another. And, you know, you had those weak lungs from that fire from Hawaii.
1: Interesting, because almost a year to the day after I had COVID, I almost died from COVID. In fact, if my wife hadn't taken me to the hospital, to the ER the second time, I would have passed away. Almost a year to the day, I had a major heart attack. And so that took me out, and that's why I haven't been able to come back to the studio on his channel. Like you told me, you're right prophesying it. It's been about 5 years since the heart attack, and I'm starting to get my strength up. For the first time, I feel just like I did before the heart attack and before COVID.
0: Well, before we get into the most important stuff that they're waiting for, because you're the expert on Israel, I've been basically – When you were sick and when you gave me the word, I can't come into the studio. People don't realize how much energy a TV show takes out of somebody. And it's a lot of work. It takes up 2 days to do a day. And when you no longer could go in, I felt kind of lost, because I kept building the network with you and Chuck, and I figured, okay, I'm on the backside. And all of a sudden, I felt like I was the only guy on the wagon train for quite a while.
1: Yeah, it was something else. When my wife and I did a program together, was on some anniversary special. It was interesting because she sat and watched how it was filmed. She goes, I had no idea what you have to go through just to get the program on the air. I said, yes, it isn't. You just don't walk in and do it. It takes a long time, but it's worth it in the end.
0: And people don't realize the prep work. When someone's doing a show, they're prepping the whole day before on to condense everything down to be an interesting hour program. Plus, the way the news changes so fast, what you study for the night before is completely tossed up in the air the next day, unlike it was 20-some years ago. Remember when you came up with this idea with dominoes, and you and Chuck had the dominoes to fall on the table, and it used to be a prophecy thing would be great if one thing came a month. And then it started happening more and more, and you finally said, we got to start stacking up the dominoes on the table. Those were amazing days, Don.
1: Well, they really were, Dennis. So what was fascinating, a lot of the subjects, like we're going to talk about the Temple Mount a bit today, you could go years and years, maybe hear one story a year. But then when Chuck and I started doing World News Briefing together, the stories just started coming in. We'd get like one a month, then one every couple of weeks. And so it's interesting to watch it all happen in the fullness of time, because we had plenty to talk about, believe me. There was no lack of things, and particularly today, with so much going on, there's certainly no lack of things to talk about.
0: And it was, you know, those of us that know Chuck, to know Chuck is to know how little he spoke. But he trusted you so much in your word and prophecy. I can't tell you how many times he would say, we better run that by Don first. Better run that by Don. He really, especially those last years, I mean, he pretty much didn't go anywhere unless you were there.
1: It was really interesting being part of that. Chuck taught us how to live, but he also taught me how to die, because as he knew he was dying, watching him come in, where he didn't have the memory he used to have, or it was very tough to even do anything, to the very end, Dennis, and everybody out there, he stuck with it. And he knew he was going, and he never once complained. Never once said, oh, I've only got a week or two to live. He just kept on going. And it was a great testimony to me, and I know everybody else that watched him, that the Lord used him to the very end. And hopefully you and I, same with us, right? We're doing it until, I always say, as long as I got my voice and my marbles, I'm going to be doing it.
0: Well, you sure sound like you're running on all 12. I'll leave with one Chuck thing, and then we've got to get into Israel here. I remember, and I know you'll remember it like yesterday, I asked Hal Lindsey to come in and be on World News Briefing, and Chuck was so sick. And so we go, I said, Don, it's just going to be you and Hal tonight, which is not bad because you knew Hal and both of you are very interesting. And we're getting ready to go on, and lo and behold, who rang the buzzer on the door? It was Chuck. Sicker than anybody, but he wanted to be there with you and Hal on that night.
1: That was a fabulous program, too. I felt so honored being with these two men who have done so much for the body of Christ and so much for, you know, making Bible prophecy understandable to people, understandable to the masses. Hal, of course, with the late great Planet Earth, which was the book of the decade, the 1970s. And so it's always an honor to be with them. Obviously, with Chuck all the time and Hal periodically. And God really used that. So that's one of the highlights of my life that night. And like you said, when Chuck came in as sick as a human being can be, I was so impressed.
0: You know, and I feel so blessed to have known Hal Lindsey. And he sure liked you. Because every time I would talk to Hal on the phone, how's Don doing? How's Don doing? He was quite a person. Okay, Don, I'm going to let you step into Israel.
1: What do you need to know?
0: I want to know as much as possible, because right now I'm going to be a viewer just like everybody else.
1: Love to do it. Okay, right, and you cut me off and we're out of time too. Let me know. Okay. Right now is one of the most exciting times possible, because here's how I explain it. We know what's going to happen in the future. We know what the Lord has promised at the time of the end, the signs of the end. We know, you know, events are going to take place, but we don't know how they're going to happen, and we don't know when they're going to happen. We see the stage being set for all these things right now, and it's fascinating what we see in Israel. Every single day, we see the stage being set for exactly what the Bible predicted was going to take place. Now, what is going on right now? Let me make this very clear. It's not the fulfillment of any specific prophecy. It's not Ezekiel 38 or anything else specifically taught in the Bible. That's one of the mistakes a lot of people make. We're almost at Ezekiel 38. No, there's at least six things that must happen before Ezekiel 38 can take place, and none of them have happened. The United States has to get out of the Middle East. They're not a player in the last days. Israel has to feel secure. That's not happening. Russia has to be able to put an army together to lead an invasion of Israel. Iran has to be a secondary source. This is really important. Iran cannot be the big military giant in the Middle East. At the time, then it'll be Russia. Iran comes with Russia as a surrogate, Iran and Turkey. And that hasn't happened yet. And then you've got Sudan and Libya, who are also part of this last day's invasion, who still have not, are not able to put an army together, because it talks about armies from a variety of nations. This is what the scripture says, about seven or eight nations that are going to invade in the last days. And, you know, again, Russia will be the leader. Russia is going to be the country that will lead this, along with Turkey and Iran. And then you've got other surrogates, such as Sudan. And you've got also some other ones going on there at the same time. Actually, with Sudan, and you got Libya, maybe even Morocco and Algeria there. But the bottom line is, although it's not happening, Dennis, here's what's amazing. These countries, which were not able to put an army together now, are basically being, taken over by whom? By both Russia and Turkey, and particularly Russia, who's going to be part of this last day's invasion. So what we see here is the stage incredibly being set. Now, that's one thing that's taking place. However, what's going on right now in Israel is the big question. Every single day goes back and forth, back and forth. What's going to happen? And again, in the short run, nobody knows. We really don't know. Will there be an agreement between Iran and the United States? Don't know. Will the Islamic Republic of Iran stay in power? Don't know. We just don't know. We do know this, though, at the time of the end, Iran will be aligned with Russia and will still want to see Israel destroyed. But there'll be a weaker power, a lesser power in the last days. And that's what we're seeing right now. The Navy is gone with Iran. Basically, the Air Force is non-existent, although they do have a lot of missiles still. They have the launchers, and they're unfortunately getting helped by China and Russia putting together, they're rebuilding their defenses. So if a shooting war begins again, if they go part two of this particular war, what's going to happen is Iran's not going to just lay down. They're going to have some problems. They're going to get problems again to the bases in the Middle East, to the countries near them, across the Arab countries, the Muslim countries, and also, of course, Israel. But what's fascinating, Dennis, the real worry is for 47 years, since 1979, the Islamic Republic of Iran has done one thing. Once the Shah left and the Ayatollah Khomeini took over, they've been a state sponsor of terrorism around the world, and that's what they're doing. They got two goals, just two. Number one, destroy the little Satan, Israel, and number two, destroy the big Satan, the United States of America. And because of that, that's why they did the enrichment of uranium to do nuclear missiles, to work on that. And also, you've got to have two things. You have to have the payload, of course, as you know. Then you have to have the launching, the system that'll do it. And so they've been working on that. What's fascinating, they were telling about what the length of what their missiles could reach. And what happened was they actually sent one out. It lasted about 2,500 miles or 4,000 kilometers. And they had claimed they didn't have that ability yet, but they did. And so, again, you can't trust a word that they say. But the bottom line is Iran is going to be a player in the last days, but they're not going to be the player in the Middle East. Israel will continue to exist. The United States is not a player in last days Bible prophecy. We're nowhere to be seen. So for some reason, we will get out of the area. And one of the sad things, too, we talked about so many times on World News Briefing, the U.S. as a nation has just kind of gone down the drain. And I tell you, as we can see, across the board, whether it be media, whether it be the educational system, whatever it might be, social networks, it's terrible what the United States has become. And like Billy Graham once said, if God doesn't judge America, he's got to apologize to Sodom and Gomorrah. So basically, we're seeing all these things come into play right now. And it's fascinating every day. Now, here's the problem. A lot of people, and unfortunately, a lot of people have gotten on the TV and the radio saying, it's going to happen soon. It's going to happen right away. No, it's not. Mm-hmm. We don't know when everything's going to happen. It doesn't have to happen right away. And one of the problems we've seen with people is, they claim to have the answer, well, right around the corner is this or right around the corner is that. It's the thing we've got to be real careful of. It's going to happen. But when it happens, again, we just don't know. But the great thing is, Dennis, so many things are coming to pass. One of the books I've written called 25 Signs, We're Near the End. I want to emphasize this. In the 25 signs, and this book's free, by the way, on our website, Educating Our World. It's a free book. We give all our books are free, all our materials free. There are 25 specific signs of the end that the Bible gives. But in these 25 specific signs, there are 70 specific details within the 25 signs that have already literally been fulfilled, already fulfilled, and another 30 are in the process of being fulfilled. So that's over 100 specific things that the authors of Scripture, but from both the Old and New Testament, wrote thousands of years ago about the time of the end. And right now, right in front of our eyes, Dennis, they either have literally come to pass or they are literally coming to pass. And the point of this, you know, this is a means to an end, is that God exists. There's a God in heaven. He's running the show, and he's given us reason to believe. So he's you know, all we have to do is open our eyes, and that's what we're seeing right now.
0: It is, to me, with Iran, what I agree so much, because what I see going on right now, Don, is they aren't going to, it's obvious, they aren't going to take them out. They're just weakening them a little bit, but the infrastructure's still in place, and the citizens really don't matter there, but they're going to build back. But this next time, I believe when they build back, the U.S. is going to be so weak, and Europe is gone. I mean, I wouldn't even travel there if I had to. It's look what they just did in the UK. The police now, with this political correctness and anti-Semitism and racism, a Sikh stabs a citizen for no reason, tells the police that he made some statements. So the police handcuffed the kid while he's bleeding to death, and he says he can't breathe, he can't breathe, and they said, you'll be fine. And they're over there patronizing the killer, and this citizen dies. They're that far gone.
1: And it's a horrible story. The whole world that we see is just so much, it's turned not non-Christian, Dennis, it's turned anti-Christian in so many ways. And not, you know, it used to be where they just, you know, we just put up with the Christians. Now they hate us. And they want to see us destroyed. And that's what we're seeing every single day. And particularly, as I said, in the Western civilization has fallen apart from the inside. It is interesting, like the United States, since we're not a player, we've been, you know, wondering what's going to happen. But it's sort of like Rome. Rome was never conquered. Rome just fell apart from the inside. And there's a lot of, you know, things that we have today in the United States that are very similar to what happened in Rome. And it seemingly that's what may take place with us. You know, they got all interested in fun, bread and games. They played that. They had religion, but no real meaning of it. And so we're seeing that kind of thing happen. It's unfortunate. You know, in one sense, our heart breaks, but in the other sense, Dennis, it fulfills exactly what we were expecting to see, what Scripture has been telling us about. So it's literally amazing every single day. And I always like to use this term. We are amazed, but we're never surprised, because God's word always comes true.
0: And I believe that the end is so close, Don. Everything that I see, and it amazes me in America that all of a sudden, I don't know what it was, but it seems like after the country locked down, people have lost their minds. I mean, they can't hold their tempers. They lose control out in the public, and it's beyond reasoning. There's no debate in understanding anymore. You have to be very careful with a neighbor to even let the, if they, it used to be political, you'd talk to your neighbor about politics, or you don't dare do that anymore, because you don't know if your neighbor's going to go nuts and, you know, toss a torch into your house the next day. In fact, family members, even in the Christian community, husbands and wives are divorcing over politics. And this is not natural, Don. Lack of debate and lack of conversation, that's not natural.
1: You know, Dennis, we grew up in such an age where people had differences of opinion about politics and this, but we could discuss it, walk away, shake hands as friends. Now it's like, they don't want anything to do with us. They, in fact, they try and get us, you know, not only off the platform, but out of this life. It's incredible how We see the hatred for Bible-believing Christians. We are called, in fact, the president governor of the state of California, Gavin Newsom. He talked about progressives. He called us regressives, and regressives meaning we believe in the Bible. We believe in, Ten Commandments. We believe in right and wrong, this and that. So we're regressives. We're like the Neanderthal. The progressives, basically are changing every day, supposedly evolving into better human beings, this and that. And so looking at us, they think we just need to be kind of, shown the door so they can bring this brave new world there that's turned out to be, as you and I see and everybody sees, just a total, total chaotic mess.
0: Satan has influenced the general population, and I look at it. We're in the demoniac realm, Don, where we have discernment, we have understanding. Satan takes somebody that because of the schools, how they worked so well to take the Bible out of the schools, take prayer out of the schools. These kids have grown up with empty vessels. The Holy Spirit's not within sight them, so demons can dwell in them. And what do they get tickled about is a lie, because that's really the only thing that Satan created that was not created by God was the lie.
1: It's interesting in 2 Thessalonians 2. That's what exactly Paul talks about, the last days. They're going to believe the lie rather than the truth. Because he uses a really interesting word there. He says they not only are evil, they delight in doing evil. I mean, it's like they enjoy doing it. And this is something that is it's always happened, but it's really unique to our age. They like causing confusion. They like doing evil things, that the sort of things that in our wildest imagination growing up, we would have never thought we would see in the world, let alone America. Yeah, we see these things every single day, but we know, the times are going to get darker and we get closer and closer to the end. We're not surprised by seeing all this, but it is heartbreaking, too, because we saw a country that was never like this, and now now we don't recognize it anymore.
0: We're older. You can remember 50s, 60s, 70s, 80s, started changing a lot in the 90s. It was such a great country. You could go, you could become who you wanted to be. Churches were flourishing. You could go places. You weren't afraid to travel within the country and other countries. Now you have to be very careful where you go, especially if you're an advocate for Christ, because there are actual haters out there that wake up all day long to do harm.
1: I think I can't remember what it was exactly. It was a Calvary Chapel Downey, some maybe 25 odd years ago. I was going to speak on a midweek, and this guy came up to me, and one of the elders says, "Okay, this is your bodyguard." I said, "What? This is your bodyguard? We have to have every speaker have a bodyguard." And from then on, Dennis, every single place I went, they had some bodyguard for me. He was always armed, too, by the way, because of the threats they'd get. And I thought, when I first started, that was the farthest thing from my mind, not even considering that. But then, unfortunately, because of the threats in the world we live in, you had to do something like that. And today, security is one of the huge things that happen around Christian events, simply because people want to destroy us.
0: Well, Don, it wasn't that long ago when you were a professing Christian that you were liked in the community, and you were looked at as an asset for somebody doing something. They go, "He's a Christian. Let's make sure he's over here helping us out." They wanted us with them, and we were reliable and we were honest. And now it's completely changed, where you're blacklisted almost everywhere. People. Even like the Jews, they don't wear the yipka when they go around anymore. And they took the little not the menorah, but off the door, the mezuzah. They've taken that off. But they're a funny crowd, because we have a studio in Israel, and you remember the late Professor Craig Hawking, and he told me something years ago, because I was we didn't have a studio back then, and he said I was going on about Israel, and he says, well, you really haven't spent much time there, have you? And I said, why? I said, we're gonna do a lot there someday. And he goes, well, they don't like you. And he says, and be careful because they'll spit at you. And I go, what? And then I found out later that the Yazidis, they just passed Netanyahu, they just passed this thing for the Yazidis not to spit at the Christians when they're walking down the street. So it's a strange country, but it's. I look at it this way. I forget what the Jews are doing. I forget what the Muslims are doing. Christ walked that country. That's his country. We're there as Christians proclaiming Christ. That's our goal,
1: Dennis. That's our job, to stay the course, to disciple all nations, Matthew 28:18-20, to make disciples to all nations and teach the word of God to people. And that's what we do. And that's what his channel does. We continue to see it done, and we see God blessing it. But we've had opposition, like you said, now that we've never even seen before. And even though we are the same people we were before, for some reason, they don't want to have anything to do with us. We kind of like we got the plague because we're not the progressives, right? We're the regressives. We're the Neanderthals. And so they want to get away from us and get their, new age and new nonsense stuff promoted.
0: And Don, we're out of time, but tell them real quick, how can they get a hold of you?
1: Educating Our World. And please check it out, educatingourworld.com. We have basically 65 different books on 11 different topics that are all free downloads. I have a program every day on YouTube and on my app, EOW with Don Stewart. And the YouTube program, we do a breaking news each day where I do about – I'm doing now like a devotional at the beginning, starting out with some very encouraging words and then at the end – and then give the news. And we've been blessed, Dennis. You know, I had no publicity whatsoever. I'm not on his channel anymore. I'm not doing national radio, not speaking at big churches. It's just been 3 years. We've had over 16 million views. So, you know, they're coming from somewhere, and God only knows how and where.
0: Well, Don, we have to go, and we have to do this again. I'm so glad your health is doing great, because I sure want to see you around a little bit longer. And friends, we'll have a short little break, and coming up on the second half, I'm going to have my good friend Paul Crouch Jr. with me, and we're going to discuss getting the gospel out in countries throughout the world. We'll be right back.
2: Since nobody's perfect, how good is good enough? A book by C.A. Stanley. 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Are you banking your eternity on a theory that doesn't hold water? 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

0: Friends, we're back for the second half of World News Briefing, and it's been a special night. We just spent a little time with our good friend Don Stewart, and now we have my friend Paul Crouch Jr., who's going to be with us, and we're going to discuss something that this is a topic that Paul and I are always in discussion on because we're programmers. We work on the backside creating Christian programming with these incredible pastors and try to figure out how to reach people in other countries because we only broadcast in English, and there's a reason for that. We found that when you broadcast English, most countries, they do speak English, but number two, it makes it a little safer for them in some of these unsafe countries because the ministry is being taught in English and not in their native tongue, and so they might have a family member or an in-law that walks by and they don't understand what's going on because in some areas, if you're caught listening to Christian programming, you could have some severe persecution coming your way. Paul, thank you for coming on to World News Briefing with me. And I figured you were the expert on informing people we're going to go off the beaten format instead of briefing. But this is, I believe, so important. Is getting the gospel into countries and why it's important. And you could be a firsthand person that personally experienced way back in the 70s or 80s when you started broadcasting. Can you explain a few of those stories, why it's so important to try and reach these people?
1: It is. I mean, I'm motivated, Dennis, you are motivated, and my father was motivated by one scripture, and it was Mark 16:15, which was, go into all the world and preach the gospel. That was a commandment that came right from Jesus, and that is something that burned in my heart, in my parents' hearts. And, you know, my dad started out in what was called ham radio. It was an amateur radio band back in the 40s and 50s. It's still around. But he was fascinated as a child that in the 40s, you could get on a radio set and listen and talk to somebody on the other side of the earth. Now, the earth has shrunk, certainly in our lifetime. And, you know, you can, an image can be seen instantly around the world with the internet and these newer technologies. But the thought of listening to China or the thought of listening to Japan back in the 40s was just, it was unbelievable. And my dad took that thought and he said, you know, if we are truly going to reach the world for Jesus Christ and reach these nations that you talked about, we've got to use technology. We've got to use radio. We've got to use television. And many times, as you know, Dennis, the church preached against technology. Don't go see movies. Don't go on the internet. Mm-hmm. Don't listen to radio. Don't watch TV because it's evil. But my dad said, you know, God created these technologies and we're going to use them to reach the lost. So his world and his expertise back in the 70s, 80s, 90s, he passed away in the early 2000s, as you know, but he understood broadcasting and satellite, those two technologies where you had a transmitter that you had one point broadcasting to thousands or millions, or satellite, where a satellite was hanging in space and could literally cover a whole continent. That was his wheelhouse, that was his expertise. But I think, Dennis, God has taken that love of technology to you and I to carry on. And I truly believe that the next technology that we must use to reach the lost is the internet. And because the internet really can get into areas like North Korea, like you said, if you preach the gospel in North Korea, you'd be arrested or killed. It's getting in today, as you know, through your servers our servers into Iran, into Iraq, into Africa, into some of those very Muslim nations that would be very dangerous to preach the gospel. So I am thrilled to be joining with you and other ministries to create good content. Now, that's the key. The technology to get it into a nation is available, but we have to create good content to reach the lost.
0: There was a prophetic statement that the Lord gave you, and I think you called me, that was a couple years ago, mm-hmm. and I don't want to give it away, but it has to do with the cloud. Can you explain, because I had chills. Once you said it, I didn't realize how prophetic that statement was.
1: Well, it really was, and my dad used to read Revelation a lot, and he would see or hear or assume different things that John the Revelator was seeing when he saw his vision and he penned Revelation. One was satellite. Dad was convinced that John had seen satellites flying around the earth proclaiming the gospel. That's in Revelation 14:6. I won't bother to read that one yet. You read it on your own. But I read that the other day. Well, it's like you said, been a few years ago. And I kept reading. I was thinking of my father. I was honoring his memory and his vision for technology. But all of a sudden, I went down to Revelation 14:14. And Dennis, if I had said to you or anyone watching 20 years ago, what is a cloud? Well, a cloud is a white little puffy thing in the sky. Rain comes from the clouds. But what does the cloud or a cloud mean today? And both you and I know it's synonymous with the word internet.
0: Yep.
1: We are communicating, you and I, right now through the cloud. If you mm-hmm. are watching this TV show, you are watching us through the cloud or through technology and internet technology that's going into the cloud. Well, hold on to your seats real quick, because there's a scripture, and it's titled The Harvest of the Earth, Revelation 14:14. And then I saw a white cloud, and seated on the cloud, not a cloud, seated on the cloud, was someone like the Son of Man. He had a gold crown on his head and a sharp sickle in his hand. Then another angel came from the temple and shouted to the one sitting on the cloud, sitting on the internet. He said, swing the sickle, for the time of harvest has come, and the crop on the earth is ripe. So the one sitting on the cloud swung his sickle over the earth, and the whole earth was harvested. And I literally almost
0: it gave
1: fell
0: me
1: off
0: chills,
1: my seat
0: when you told me. Yeah.
1: Yeah. I mean, I know you were stunned. That I believe that is God directing us to say, use the cloud to reach this last generation, to reach the earth. The internet is encompassing this whole planet. And now, you know, Dennis, you're more of a techie nerd than I am, but we have Starlink, and Starlink yep. is circling the earth with the cloud and the internet. And we could be watching his channel on Antarctica right now if we wanted to. You could watch it on the top of Mount Everest. And so the cloud, I truly believe, is the technology that's going to be used to reap this final harvest.
0: And it's amazing, because besides Starlink, we're in around 250 data centers throughout the world.
1: Right.
0: 18 of them, I believe, are in China. And we now are broadcasting. It's funny how even the internet is evolving. Besides fiber, we're just the live feeds are being transferred on waves. And I look at what your dad did, one of the first to sign for satellite, which back in the day, millions of dollars, I mean, to be on a bird.
2: That's correct.
0: Where now it's just it's so economical, and waves, we're sending out all over to these data centers on waves. We're bypassing fiber, and this cloud is getting so elastic. In fact, they're starting to plan, and this is real in production, where they'll start putting data centers in space.
1: Wow.
0: Because space is the perfect place. It's a vacuum. Mm-hmm. It's, you don't have to cool the equipment down. You don't have to worry about oxidizing or anything. And our AI will start going up into the cloud. And it'll all be up there. And what just amazes me is, like, countries that we're in, like, Paul, China is like our, I always say our top 100 countries. China is like number 7. We have thousands and thousands of people in China that watch this channel.
1: Let me jump in here, Dennis, and I hope people understand what's going on here. You know, when TBN grew and Daystar grew and some of the Christian networks grew, they were doing it through buying of TV stations. That was buying a license, as you know. You put a million-dollar transmitter up on a tower or a mountain, and people would watch you over the air. Well, folks, that technology is obsolete, and it's heading it's going away. Broadcasting is shrinking. The internet is actually taking over. And what Dennis is doing and what his channel is doing and what you guys are helping support is, we're not buying million-dollar TV stations anymore. We're putting servers in, like he said, data centers. And that becomes like a little TV station for that area or that region or that country. And it is so much more economical than it was 20, 30, 40 years ago. So we are using, I would assume, Dennis, absolute cutting-edge technology with these data centers and what you're doing.
0: Yes, and we're even broadcasting on, a lot of people don't even understand that Tor. And Tor is a way of broadcasting. It's not the dark web, but it makes you anonymous when you're going somewhere and coming back. It's like, we don't know where somebody that's watching us on Tor is from, so we call Tor a country. Mm-hmm. And it's very unique. It takes, for each viewer, there's 3 servers. Now, multiple people are on those servers, but each server gets 1/3, and they're encrypted. And the other servers don't know the encryption. So when it sends the feed out to somebody, a country, they don't know where you're going. But also, the receiver doesn't know where they're going. And some of the big social sites are investing in this also, because where they've got these lawsuits in Europe where, you know, somebody said something on your social media site and then you're sued. Well, if you're using Tor, the government doesn't know where you went. So therefore, how can they file the lawsuit? But the thing is, the receiver doesn't know where they're sending it on Tor. And Paul, Tor is growing so fast that it's like our top 20 country now. And when Iran started having a problem, we weren't blocked out. We were still getting into Iran. But then Tor started increasing, and now, I mean, this has just been a couple weeks, and you know, I've been trying and working and with servers how to get around, but we're in Cuba.
1: Wow.
0: And we're preaching the message in Cuba. I'm so excited. I'm going, you know, as soon as Cuba's free, I'm going to buy a condo there and live in Cuba, because those people are hungry for the word of Jesus.
1: Yeah. Well, they're hungry around the world, Dennis. And I know we got thousands, if not millions, of responses, letters from Muslim nations, literally people saying, you know, if we're watching you, we love your programming. If the government knew we were watching you, we would be in huge trouble.
0: Yes.
1: So, but the internet is even more subversive now, and we can get in and help support the churches. There are beautiful, I know many Christian churches in Iran right now that they, you know, they have to kind of play the game and
0: yes.
1: lay low, as they say. But there's churches in China. I saw a home church with my own eyes 20 years ago in China. And again, you just kind of have to play the game in a lot of these nations, but they need our love, they need our support, they need our prayers, because we have the answer to mankind's problems. We have the medicine that the world needs to hear, and we have got to get it out. And that's what drives, I know, Dennis and myself every day. And with your support, if you're watching this, we will make it happen, I promise.
0: And you know what's interesting, Paul, is China and Russia, but especially China, has been our blessing go-to with our data centers in China because of their roads project. Mm-hmm. We're able to get into countries where the United States is blocked. You can't get in. But we route through China getting into a lot of these countries. Mm. So it's funny how God works. There was, you have so over the years, so many stories of when you first were able to go travel into these countries and experience in real time people being able to hear the message of Jesus. There was a little story you told me, and I don't remember how, but it was Russia. And
1: yes.
0: when
1: yeah.
0: your parents, can you remember that story?
1: Oh, very well. In fact, it's burned into my psyche. But my mom and dad, now this would have been probably in the early 80s, Russia was opening up. You know, communism was crumbling, the Iron Curtain was falling. And we went, and Ukraine, oddly enough, Kiev, Ukraine opened up first. And we had a pastor call us and said, hey, we've got a TV station available, and we know the people to talk to. And if you'll send us programming, we will get TBN on in Russia. So mom and dad jumped on that immediately, and they flew to Ukraine at that time. Kiev was the capital of Ukraine. And they were in a beautiful city square. Now it was completely deserted because it was 20 below zero when they were there, and they were freezing, but this beautiful square was there for, I'm sure in the summer, for people to kind of walk around and recreate, but it was deserted, and it was about 5 football fields in size, and it had, you know, monuments and different paintings and beautiful, it was a beautiful area, they said. So they wanted to take a picture for the newsletter. So they jumped out of the taxi and bundled up. It was literally 20 below zero. And so they went to the middle of the square. The photographer came and clicked a few pictures. My dad loved to take pictures with the thumbs up, as you remember. And, you know, we were getting Christian TV and into Russia and into the Ukraine. And all of a sudden, they finished taking the pictures. They were kind of bundling back up to go to the taxi. And a lady, a little, mom said, maybe in her 60s, Russian lady, kind of hunched over and had the babushka on. She described her in detail. And this lady walked up to my mother and handed her a rose. A little pink rose, and in broken English, she said to my mother, thank you for bringing Christian television to our nation. We need it. And mom was kind of shocked because nobody was around. And she turned to my dad and she said, oh, honey, Paul, say hi to the sweet lady. And my dad was putting his coat back on, and my mom tapped him, and he turned around, and mom said, "Please meet." And then they both looked around, and there was nobody there. And they, to this day, believe that that was a little angel that gave them kind of a pat on the back and a thumbs up, saying, "What you're doing is right. Thank you for bringing Christian television." Because they looked around 180 to 360 degrees. That lady was nowhere to be found. And in the middle of that huge square, they would have seen her for 15 minutes if she was walking away. So those little stories, those are those little kisses from God that I believe he kind of gives us every once in a while to say, keep it up, keep going. You know, what you're doing is good. And my mom kept that little rose in her Bible the rest of her life. She never, ever gave it up.
0: You know, I don't know if I ever told you this story. At I volunteered before this ministry. I had no intentions on his channel, no visions for any of this. I was getting ready to retire. I was successful in private business, and I had some plans of what I wanted to do. And so I started volunteering. Some friends told me they knew your mom and dad, and they said, they asked your mom, and they said, "Well, have him go to the prayer room on Sunday nights." Well, I found out Sunday night was called Hell Night because everybody was afraid to do the prayer room on Sunday night because people, they could make it through the week, and they just made one more week. Sunday is a new, they can't take another week. And so those calls could be pretty desperate, and people didn't, they just couldn't take it. So here's this, in, you know, Studio C was in Tustin. Yeah. There was, what, 150 tables for people, you know, desks. Yeah. And I was the only one there, and I loved it. I did it for years.
1: Wow. And God bless you.
0: All of a sudden, I would overnight, and then it'd be about 3 or 4 in the morning, then I would go to that, you know where that prayer room was before you'd leave the entry? The it had the lamb, you know, that painting, and then they'd put all the prayers out there, and they had some pews where you could sit.
1: Remember it well.
0: Yeah, I would then pray before I left over my friends and my personal stuff. Before I was called into this ministry, because God gave it to me all at once, gave me the vision, I was in that prayer room praying, and I pray a lot of times with my eyes open. This thing that you have to close your eyes is, you know, a Catholic thing. And and to the side, there was this gorgeous robe and this person walking and just a little bit of the side of the face. And I didn't pay attention. I thought, boy, they're getting early. They're going to be doing a program, you know, where you have people like shepherds, right?
1: Right, right.
0: And so I said, you know, Dennis, that's more interesting. I'm going to look. I turned around. There was no one in there.
1: Wow.
0: No one. And there's only two doors, the exit and the hallway to go to the prayer room.
1: That's correct.
0: And it was only me and your master controller in that whole building. Mm-hmm. It was the first time I seen it, first and only time I seen an angel. And 2 days later, God gave me the whole vision of his channel, Pray for a Miracle and his channel at once. And I'll leave you with this little story. I never met your dad. So I was under conviction. My mom, who was a president of Women's Presbyterian League, she said, "Dennis, put a fleece out and find out if it's from God or your imagination." So I said, well, I never met Paul Crouch Sr. So, Lord, you put me with him, and let me explain this to him, and I'll know it's from you. And so the next week, I was after the prayer room, I went home, went to bed. It was 12 o'clock in the afternoon. I got up, went to make coffee, no milk. So I got in the car, drove to Mother's Kitchen, down the aisle to the milk. Who do you think is in the frozen food section with his head? Was your dad.
1: Wow.
0: And I walked by and I go, Paul. He goes, hi. I said, I'm your one and only prayer partner on Sunday night. He goes, well, we pay. And I says, yeah, but they don't show up on Sunday night. And yeah. I spent a half hour with him explaining the whole thing. Conviction went away. And it came back a week later, and your master controller said, Dennis, I've been praying over you. And the Lord told me, it's not Paul's burden, it's your burden. And that was the beginning of his channel.
1: Wow. Well, I think a lot of different ministries have been birthed, you know, in that building from that foundation. And I only pray that people get the conviction, you know, to take the gospel around the world. From our programming and our inspiration that, you know, you are a baby birthed from TBN and we need babies birthed from his channel.

0: to you, and I told you that. I said, Paul, I just can't say no to you. And you have done so much for you're like our number one volunteer. You have done so much. If it wasn't for you, we wouldn't have the Israel studio. You fought and fought with us to make that happen. There's just so much that you've done, and God bless you. And friends, pray for this man.
1: Amen.
0: You should listen to his story in some time. What an honorable thing. This man put truth and honesty and walked away from a multi-billion dollar organization, him and his family. I mean, they stand by the word of God, and that's Amen. Why God put him over here to push me along and help us with the gospel. Friends, we've got to go. God bless you, Paul.
1: It's an honor. It's an honor. Thank you.
0: And we have to...
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3: Hear a flood of flood legends. They're coming up next on today's Creation Moments. And now, here's our Creation Moments host, Ian Taylor.
4: Considered scholarly to reject the Bible's account of a worldwide flood. Some try to compromise by saying that the flood recorded in the Bible was only a local event. The problem with these scholarly claims is that there were too many witnesses who disagree with them. We can test these claims of these scholars. If the Bible's account of a worldwide flood is true, it was witnessed by everyone on earth. The story of this great event would have been passed down to their descendants and spread across the whole face of the earth. Researchers have catalogued some 270 stories of an ancient destructive flood in various cultures from around the world. A large majority of these stories have been shown to predate any Christian influence. As one would expect, details differ after such a long time. What's remarkable, though, is that where the details of these stories agree with the Bible, they also tend to agree with each other. For example, the Aztec story of a universal flood says that it took place 1,716 years after the creation of the world, almost the same as the Bible's date. The Babylonian flood story shares seven major details with the Bible's account. Similar stories are found around the world, including Australia, India, Scandinavia, and China. The universality of flood stories and their similarity to the Bible cannot be explained unless they are based upon an event which actually took place.
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Revelation 1:3 tells us, "Blessed is he who reads and those who hear the words of this prophecy, and keep those things which are written in it, for the time is near." 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

1 John chapter 4, verses 1 through 3. Beloved, do not believe every spirit, but test the spirits, whether they are of God, because many false prophets have gone out into the world. By this you know the Spirit of God. Every spirit that confesses that Jesus Christ has come in the flesh is of God, and every spirit that does not confess that Jesus Christ has come in the flesh is not of God. And this is the spirit of the Antichrist, which you have heard was coming and is now already in the world. This has been your sustaining word of the day, brought to you by Calvary Chapel of Manitowoc.

0: Well, let's see what we have here. How did you say this happened again?
1: I was playing basketball.
0: Basketball, eh? Never really understood the game myself.
1: Ow!
0: I see it hurts a little. Well, broken arms usually do smart quite a bit. Bleeding a little there, too. Tell you what I'll do. 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

0: You're one of those dads wondering whether it matters? It does. Happy Father's Day. 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
2: It's 64 degrees.
3: A meteorologist, someone the locals often affectionately refer to as their weatherman.
4: Hello, this is Mike Valente from Channel 5 News, bringing your local weather live from here on the beach.
3: Yes, we all know him, but he's actually much more than just your typical guy next door. He's a highly trained scientist who studies the atmosphere in order to predict the weather. Yes, sir, when he speaks, people listen.
4: It's a gorgeous day with temperatures in the mid-80s, so be sure to enjoy this perfect weather because it'll be like this all weekend long. Well, folks, looks like things have changed a bit. I'll be right back to bring you up to date on this.
5: 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To learn more about the accuracy of the Bible, go to AnswersRadio.com. 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
6: How can I know God? How can anyone know God? Is there really such a thing as life after death? And how can I know what will happen to me after I die? The answers to these questions and all the questions in your heart can be answered by studying the Bible, God's holy word. 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
1: A lot of dads carry weight that rarely gets mentioned. The pressure to provide, to lead, to get it right in moments that don't come with instructions and don't always give second chances. So this Father's Day, encourage the men who keep showing up, keep trying, and keep loving their families in quiet, steady ways.

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3: Can certain spiders really fly? The answer is next on today's Creation Moment. And now, here's our Creation Moment host, Ian Taylor.
4: Silk begins as a liquid protein that is made by silk glands on the spider's abdomen. Spiders make many different kinds of silk for different uses. As the liquid silk is forced through the spider's spinnerets, it begins to dry. The spinnerets pull and stretch the silk, creating just the right kind of silk for the spider's use. Though the result seems thin and weak to us, ounce for ounce, spider silk is stronger than steel.

0: Web-building spiders make two types of silk for their traps. The basic structure of the web is made of strong, non-sticky silk. Then the spider adds a sticky elastic silk to trap its prey. Some webs are irregular, others are flat and sheet-like, while still others are shaped like funnels. However, spiders also have many other ways in which they use their silk. The ogre-faced spider makes a net that is thrown around its intended victim. The European water spider builds its web underwater. It stores its air supply in the web. The lasso spider twirls a single strand of silk over its head. A tiny drop of sticky silk at the end of the lasso captures its prey when the lasso is thrown. Probably the most creative use of silk is by the young of some species. When they hatch, they produce long loops of silk that catch the wind and send them floating off to new places. The spider's skill in producing and using silk had to come from someone wiser and more clever than the spider. Clearly, the spider has been well equipped and instructed by its creator.
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0: Hey, forget about it. 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

Are not 5 sparrows sold for 2 farthings? And not one of them is forgotten before God. But even the very hairs of your head are all numbered. Fear not, therefore, ye are of more value than many.

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don't know what you think a Christian is. I've known so many people that think a Christian means going to church a lot. You may have heard this before, but going to church doesn't make you a Christian any more than going to McDonald's makes you a hamburger. Saying a prayer don't make you a Christian. People in every religion pray. Even praying to Jesus doesn't make you a Christian. He says, many shall come in that day and say, Lord, Lord. He says, depart from me, I never knew you. Having the gifts of the Spirit or looking like you've got them doesn't mean you're a Christian. Jesus said, many shall come in that day and say, Lord, did we not cast out demons and heal the sick and raise the dead and all kinds of stuff? And he'll say the same thing, depart from me, I never knew you.

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2: Hey, this is Dave with Agents for Christ. Welcome to another Evangelism Minute. The Bible tells us in Proverbs 28:1, the wicked flee though no one is pursuing, but the righteous are as bold as a lion. According to Webster's Dictionary, the word bold means fearless before danger, showing or requiring a fearless, daring spirit. You know, God says we're to be like that, but for most believers, that doesn't come natural. As a matter of fact, boldness is not even in their vocabulary. Well, guess what? Moses felt the same way. He gave God all kinds of excuses for why he couldn't speak. And the same is true of many other people in the Bible. So if you are a person who feels like there's not a bold bone in your body, just remember his strength is made perfect in our weakness. And God can use you to go into all the world and preach the gospel as bold as a lion. For more information, go to www.gottracks.com. And remember, be bold, share your faith.
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1: A simple truth of 2 Corinthians 5 explains, He made him who knew no sin to be sin for us, that we might become the righteousness of God in him. And coming up, Pastor Xavier Reese assures we no longer have to die an eternal death because we receive eternal life through Christ.
2: The faithful servant Jesus, in bowing his head, he gave up his spirit. The bowing of his head and giving up of his spirit was indicative of the finished work as a servant of Yahweh. The old great G. Campbell Morgan said, quote, "The death of Jesus was unnatural. That is to say, it was out of the true order of human life according to the economy of God. Death is the outcome of sin. Jesus was sinless. I deserve death. You deserve death. He did not. He could not. But he died in our place." Paul declared to the Colossians, "There is neither Greek nor Jew, Scythian or barbarian, circumcised or uncircumcised, slave or free, but Christ is all in all." Colossians 3:11. Do you know who the Scythians were? They were those northern tribes up towards the Ukraine. And what they would do is they would take their captives, decapitate them, boil their heads, and then use their skull for drinking goblets. That's who can be saved if they believe in Jesus Christ. Do you know Paul killed Christians, right? Paul caused Christians to blaspheme. Paul incarcerated Christians. He persecuted the church. That's why he considered himself not worthy to preach the gospel. But because he repented, Jesus forgave him of all his sins and made him a new creature. Wow. Revelation 22:17 says, "And the Spirit and the Bride say, Come. And let him who hears say, Come. And let him who thirsts, come. Whoever desires, let him take the waters of life freely." Freely from your perspective and my perspective, but not from the Father's. It cost him his Son. Grace is free, but it wasn't cheap. Something always costs somebody the price. One put it this way, "Upon a life I did not live, upon a death I did not die. Another's death, another's life, I cast my soul eternally. Behold, bold shall I stand in that great day, for who ought to my charge can lay, fully absolved by Christ I am from sin's tremendous curse and blame. Spotless, blameless before the Father." Wow. What can we say to this but thank you and to worship him every day of our life?
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5: It's 56 degrees.
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0: 2 Peter chapter 2, verses 8 through 10. For that righteous man, dwelling among them, tormented his righteous soul from day to day by seeing and hearing their lawless deeds. Then the Lord knows how to deliver the godly out of temptations and to reserve the unjust under punishment for the day of judgment, and especially those who walk according to the flesh in the lust of uncleanliness and despise authority. They are presumptuous, self-willed. They are not afraid to speak evil of dignitaries. This has been your sustaining word of the day, brought to you by Calvary Chapel of Manitowoc.
1: Okay, I think that's everything. Oh, wait, I forgot the salt and pepper.
2: You act like she's been gone for years.
1: Well, she's been half a country away at college, and I'm excited to see her. And you can't fool me. You've been pacing the floor in front of that window all afternoon.
2: Oh, it sure will be good to have her home again.
1: And it'll be good to finally meet this Brian she's been going on about.
2: Oh, yeah, and from what she's told us, he sounds like a nice Christian boy.
1: Wedding bell?
2: I don't know about that.
1: That must be them. Oh, that's her, but I can't see Brian around those bushes.
2: He's...
1: Oh, how could she? What does the Bible have to say about racism and interracial marriage? Find out now at AnswersRadio.com. This has been a message from Answers in Genesis.
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4: Today's Wisdom for Women is Proverbs 16, verse 25. There is a way that seems right to a man, but its end is the way of death. This very same statement is made in Proverbs 14. Since repetition is the mother of learning, God must want us to understand this, that there is a way that seems right to us, but its end is the way of death. So ladies, let's think about some of the ways that we might get stuck on, thinking we are doing the right thing for us or for our kids, but in the end, they will hurt us. Let me list a few. It might seem right when your kids are in sports and their games are on weekends to miss church during all of baseball season. But the end of that is that they become detached from youth group and they learn that a little plastic trophy is more important than honoring God. So many single women believe that they will never be happy unless they get married. They think they must compromise morally to win a man and that any man is better than no man at all. And some married women think that they can only be happy if their husband changed, made more money, or they got rid of this husband for another one. So they give up praying for their husband. They settle for a deadness of their heart. Sometimes we think our kids would be better off if we worked outside the home to buy them nice things, but we forget kids need a mom more than they need nice things. Or there are times when it seems right to be rude to your mother-in-law, or watch that racy TV show, or stop tithing when money is tight, because there is a way that seems right to us as women, but the end are the ways of death. This is Debbie Bryson praying that the practical wisdom of God's word will make you wise.
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2: It's 60 degrees.

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3: God warned the children of Israel that if they didn't conduct themselves well, their days would be shortened in the land of Canaan. But it's also in the promise of the fifth commandment that we see another condition for long life there. Pastor Xavier Reese explains on today's Simple Truths. 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
4: The fifth commandment was to help sons and daughters enjoy the abundance God was going to give them in the land, listen, of Canaan. This is the context. The land was a gift from God. Let me give you some scriptures. Genesis 15:18. The Lord made a covenant with Abraham, saying, to your descendants I have given the land from the river of Egypt to the river to the great river Euphrates. Euphrates down to the sea, the parameters are just huge. That's never been occupied. He gave it to him as a gift. In Genesis 17:8, I give to you and your descendants after you the land in which you are a stranger. All the land of Canaan as an everlasting possession. I will be their God. The land belongs to Israel, even today, no one else. Leviticus 20:24, but I have said to you, you shall inherit their land, and I will give it to you for possession, a land flowing with milk and honey. I am the Lord your God who has separated you from the peoples. In the land, but separate from the people. Insulation, not isolation. You understand? But it's a very dangerous land, and it's a gift from God. It belongs to them, no one else. And God was taking them in there to judge the people because they were living, as I'm going to show you, a horrible way, just the way America's living. The enjoyment of the land and remaining and dependent upon obeying and transmitting their faith to their children. The Shema of Israel. Listen to it in Deuteronomy 6:4-15. By putting God first in his word. Hear, O Israel, the Lord our God, the Lord is one. You shall love the Lord your God with all your heart, your soul, and your strength. All these words which I command you today, you shall be in your heart. You shall teach them diligently to your children. Talk to them when you sit up in your house, when you walk by the way, when you lie down, when you rise up. You shall bind them as a sign in your hand and before your front and between your eyes. That's the phylacteries of the Pharisees. You shall write them on the doorposts of your house, your gates. So it shall be the Lord your God brings you into the land which I swore to your fathers, Abraham, Isaac, and Jacob, to give you a large and beautiful cities. Which you did not build, houses full of good things, which you did not fill, hewn out wells, which you did not dig, vineyards and olive trees, which you did not plant. When you have eaten and are full, then beware, lest you forget the Lord who brought you out of the land of Egypt, from the house of bondage. You shall fear the Lord your God and serve him, and shall take oaths in his name. You shall not go after other gods, the gods of the people who are all around you. For the Lord your God is a jealous God among you, lest the anger of the Lord your God be aroused against you and destroy you from the face of the earth. Amazing. Now the fifth commandment then was to insulate sons and daughters from the evil of the land of Canaan. The land was given to them, but there's danger. As I always have, fungus among us. Watch out who you hang out with.
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1: We at Calvary Chapel in Manitowoc believe the Bible is God's holy word, and everything from Genesis to Revelation is true. 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We would like to invite children ages 3 through 12 to join us Sunday mornings at 10 a.m. as we read the Bible and explore the truths of God with songs and fun activities that will help them boldly proclaim what it says in Proverbs 30, verse 5. Every word of God is pure. He is a shield to those who put their trust in him. Calvary Chapel is located at 1208 South 10th Street in Manitowoc. For more information, visit us on the web at www.ccmanitowoc.org.

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1: Oh, dear God. I can't believe I'm a father. Oh, I'm so happy. And yet, I'm so scared at the same time. I want her to grow up to be one of your children. Please help me. Help me to be there for her. And to train her like my dad did for me. Man, I have such a great example of what a dad should be.
2: Dear Father, well, time sure goes by fast. It seems like just yesterday when I was holding my little boy, and now here I am praying for him because he's holding his first little one. Give him the strength and wisdom to raise his little girl in your ways. Thank you for allowing me to be a father and grandfather.
3: The Bible tells us that a father's influence is the key to molding a godly

2 Peter chapter 2, verses 8 through 10. For that righteous man, dwelling among them, tormented his righteous soul from day to day by seeing and hearing their lawless deeds. Then the Lord knows how to deliver the godly out of temptations and to reserve the unjust under punishment for the day of judgment. And especially those who walk according to the flesh in the lust of uncleanliness and despise authority. They are presumptuous, self-willed. They are not afraid to speak evil of dignitaries. This has been your sustaining word of the day, brought to you by Calvary Chapel of Manitowoc.

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3: 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You don't have to carry everything into tomorrow. 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
4: 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God's not limited to the moments you can explain. He is faithful in the visible, in what makes sense now and what may only make sense looking back. You are not moving through this alone. 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
1: 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And I pray that the participation in and sharing of your faith may produce and promote full recognition and appreciation and understanding and precise knowledge of every good thing that is ours in Christ Jesus. 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
4: Hey, this is Dave with Agents for Christ. Welcome to another Evangelism Minute. If you ever hear someone say, I heard there are books missing out of the New Testament, or Gospels left out, you can let them know that this is not true. Quite often they get these ideas from so-called history shows. These pseudo-Gospels such as the Book of Thomas, Philip, or even the Book of Judas are not Gospels at all and do not belong in the Bible. We know this for a few reasons. One, they were not written by the apostles or their apprentices, such as Mark or Luke. These books were actually written hundreds of years after Christ and were rejected by the early church. Two, these books contradict the message of the New Testament and are not inspired writings at all. Three, we can be absolutely sure that an all-powerful, all-knowing God would keep his word completely intact. For more information,

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0: 2 Peter chapter 2, verses 8 through 10. For that righteous man, dwelling among them, tormented his righteous soul from day to day by seeing and hearing their lawless deeds. Then the Lord knows how to deliver the godly out of temptations and to reserve the unjust under punishment for the day of judgment, and especially those who walk according to the flesh in the lust of uncleanliness and despise authority. They are presumptuous, self-willed. They are not afraid to speak evil of dignitaries. This has been your sustaining word of the day, brought to you by Calvary Chapel of Manitowoc.
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1: Today's Wisdom for Women is Proverbs 16, verse 25. There is a way that seems right to a man, but its end is the way of death. This very same statement is made in Proverbs 14. Since repetition is the mother of learning, God must want us to understand this, that there is a way that seems right to us, but its end is the way of death. So ladies, let's think about some of the ways that we might get stuck on, thinking we are doing the right thing for us or for our kids, but in the end, they will hurt us. Let me list a few. It might seem right, when your kids are in sports and their games are on weekends, to miss church during all of baseball season. But the end of that is that they become detached from youth group and they learn that a little plastic trophy is more important than honoring God. So many single women believe that they will never be happy unless they get married. They think they must compromise morally to win a man and that any man is better than no man at all. And some married women think that they can only be happy if their husband changed, made more money, or they got rid of this husband for another one. So they give up praying for their husband. They settle for a deadness of their heart. Sometimes we think our kids would be better off if we worked outside the home to buy them nice things. But we forget kids need a mom more than they need nice things. Or there are times when it seems right to be rude to your mother-in-law, or watch that racy TV show, or stop tithing when money is tight, because there is a way that seems right to us as women, but the end are the ways of death. This is Debbie Bryson praying that the practical wisdom of God's Word will make you wise.
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1: Hi, this is Pastor Joe from Calvary Chapel of Manitowoc. We're doing an in-depth study through the book of 2 Corinthians on Sunday morning at 10 a.m. Keep in mind that Paul wrote 1 Corinthians from Ephesus, and it was a letter of correction because the church in Corinth was in trouble. They let the world, you might say, come into the church and contaminate the church. Paul wrote the second letter to the church in Corinth probably less than a year after his first letter, putting the date around 57 AD on his third missionary journey. He wrote his first letter to the Corinthians from Ephesus, and now this letter he wrote from Macedonia, and the second letter is different than the first. You see, the second letter reveals the heart of Paul, the heart of a shepherd, the heart of a pastor. We hope you can join us for these studies. Calvary Chapel is located at 1208 South 10th Street in Manitowoc, and you can check out our studies online at ccmanitowoc.org. If you can't make the studies, you can watch them online from our webpage. 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
2: It's 53 degrees.

2 Peter chapter 2, verses 8 through 10. For that righteous man, dwelling among them, tormented his righteous soul from day to day by seeing and hearing their lawless deeds. Then the Lord knows how to deliver the godly out of temptations and to reserve the unjust under punishment for the day of judgment, and especially those who walk according to the flesh in the lust of uncleanliness and despise authority. They are presumptuous, self-willed. They are not afraid to speak evil of dignitaries. This has been your sustaining word of the day, brought to you by Calvary Chapel of Manitowoc.

0: Hey, this is Dave with Agents for Christ. Welcome to another Evangelism Minute. You know, they say we live in the communication age, and it must be true because no matter where you go, there are people either texting or talking on the phone. Now, I used to just pass by people who were on the phone when I was out witnessing. I didn't want to be rude and interrupt their conversation, but I felt convicted that I was missing so many people and not giving them the gospel. So I decided just to start handing people tracts even if they were on the phone. I don't try to interrupt the conversation. I just simply say, here you go, and hand it to them. You know, I sometimes actually have more people who are on the phone take a tract than people who are not. I even had one lady take the tract and read it to the person she was on the phone with. Now that was awesome. Remember to be discerning and pray that they will have ears to hear when God says to them, can you hear me now? For more information, go to gottracts.com and remember, be bold, share your faith.
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1: It's 6:16.
2: It's 55 degrees.

0: No matter where you are at, no matter how you may feel, only Jesus can satisfy your life. 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
1: This morning we're continuing with our Foundation of Faith series, and we're studying the Bible and why we believe it is the Word of God. And as I said, this is important to us. I think it's very important because many have tried to deny the authority of the Scriptures. They try to deny that it's inspired, that it's inerrant, that it is actually the Word of God to us. And we looked at many things, you know, why the Bible matters to us. We looked at, is the Bible fact or fiction? We looked at the scientific evidence for the Bible, is when the Bible speaks on scientific matters, even though it's not a book on science, but when it speaks on scientific matters, it's 100% accurate. It's also not a medical book, but when it speaks on medical issues, it's 100% accurate because it comes from God. We looked at the Old Testament text. We looked at the New Testament text. We saw how reliable those texts are. And we looked at the future events, that when God speaks about prophecy, when he talks about future events, he does so with 100% accuracy. And many times the prophecy is very, very detailed. And if you missed any of those studies, they're all online, free for you to read the notes, listen to the audio files, they're there. But the thing that I want you to take is that the Bible is the Word of God, and the evidence is overwhelming. You see, accepting this or rejecting this is not a matter of head knowledge. It's a matter of the heart. That's why people reject it. They don't want to accept Jesus, so they reject the Bible. Think of it this way. Imagine going to the doctor and he tells you that you have a heart condition and you need to have this procedure done if you want to live. You have to have a cardiac catheterization, probably an angioplasty with a stent put in, and you have all these tests done. The evidence is there. The doctor shows you the pictures. The angiogram, which shows the dye going through the blood vessels of your heart. There's the blockage. That's what needs to be fixed. He shows you the echocardiogram, which shows the wall motion of the heart. And it shows that portion of the heart that's not getting the nutrients, the blood supply, the wall's not moving well. You even done your own research online. And so you tell the doctor, no thanks. Now, do you reject that because you don't have all the information? No. You were told all the information. You had all the information. You just chose not to believe it. That was your choice, and that's up to you. And that's what many do today. They look at all this information to show the accuracy of the Scriptures, and then they reject it. Not because of a lack of information, but they just choose not to believe it. It's a matter of the heart. And if any of you here this morning are listening on the radio or the internet are having a problem with this issue, I would ask you to pray and ask the Holy Spirit to show you that the Bible is the Word of God, and you can trust it from Genesis through Revelation. And I also pray that with our study this morning, God will use it not only to strengthen all of us in the faith, but if you don't believe, that you would truly come to know Jesus as your Lord and Savior. And it's not because I'm telling you, but God has opened up his arms wide to receive you into the family of God. That's what the whole Bible is about. It's God's love story to us. God created the heavens and the earth. He created man. He created woman. Everything was very good, and it lasts two chapters. And the rest of the book is God fixing what man did. Man sinned and separated himself from God. And now Jesus has come to restore that broken fellowship. He's the bridge builder. He's the mediator between God and man. That's what this whole book is about. But when you start rejecting parts of the Bible, or you don't believe that this is true, you have a huge problem. Then how do you know anything is true? That's why I say from the book of Genesis through the book of Revelation is the Word of God, and the evidence supports it. Now, this morning we're going to go digging. And what I mean by that is we're going to look at archaeological evidence for the Bible. Think about all the place names, the peoples, the leaders, and so on that are mentioned in the Scripture. And the big question is there archaeological evidence to support what the Bible has to say? Or are these just stories, myths that were made up and embellished over the years? Because if there's no archaeological evidence to support what the Bible says, if it's silent, then we're in trouble. And yet the Bible isn't silent about this. Now, here's the thing, and I guess I need to be upfront with this. Archaeology cannot prove that the Bible is the Word of God to us. Now, that may surprise you. Then why are we doing this in the first place? What archaeology does for us is it substantiates or authenticates the Bible's historical accuracy. Let's face it, if we can't believe what the Bible says about cities, about leaders, about people, how in the world can we trust it about our own salvation? Right? How can we trust it? We can't. And yet the Bible, we'll see, is very accurate, historically speaking. We can trust it. I'll show you what I mean in regards to the importance of having the scriptures historically accurate. Lee Strobel made these comments regarding the Book of Mormon and its historical accuracy. In other words, when they mention places in the Book of Mormon, does archaeology support what they say? And this is what Lee Strobel wrote. He said, "Archaeology has repeatedly failed to substantiate its claims about events that supposedly occurred long ago in the Americas. I remember writing to the Smithsonian Institute to inquire about whether there was any evidence supporting the claims of Mormonism, only to be told in unequivocal terms that its archaeologists see no direct connection between the archaeology of the New World and the subject matter of the book." Now, many still believe the Book of Mormon. Why? Because they don't want to see the truth. The evidence is there. Now, if we were to say, prove archaeology-wise that the Bible is wrong, well, we'd have a big problem, wouldn't we? But here's the thing. Archaeologists never, please understand this, never have located cities, persons, names, or places mentioned in the Book of Mormon. Never. So how could you trust it? You can't. But when it comes to the Word of God, when it comes to the Bible, what we do find, as you're going to see, archaeology supports what the scriptures have said. But make no mistake about it, it doesn't stop the critics of the Bible from their assault against it. I'll show you what I mean. There's a Time magazine article titled, "Are the Bible Stories True?" And obviously they must have done their homework on this, right? And this is from December 18th, back in 1995, but this is what they wrote. "Most scholars suspect that Abraham, Isaac, and Jacob, Judaism's traditional founders, never existed. Many doubt the tales of slavery in Egypt and the Exodus. And relatively few modern historians believe in Joshua's conquest of Jericho and the rest of the Promised Land. In the most extreme view, all of the above are complete fabrications invented centuries after the supposed fact." Wow, that's a pretty bold statement, isn't it? I mean, hopefully you got some evidence for it. Well, the story continues on. They said, "At last month's annual meeting in Philadelphia of the Society of Biblical Literature and the American Academy of Religion, the preeminent conference on Bible scholarship in the world, they were out in force. Radical minimalist John Van Cedars of the University of North Carolina, Chapel Hill, summed up many of their commonly held positions. The oldest books of the Old Testament, he declared with Pope-like confidence, weren't written until the Israelites were in exile in Babylon after 587 BC. There was no Moses, no crossing of the sea, no revelation on Mount Sinai." Now, that's an amazing statement. How does he know that? What evidence does he have to support what he is so boldly proclaiming? And understand, look at how boldly he's stating this in a magazine that many, many people read. He has none. He has none. Has archaeology found every name that's in the Bible? No. But it doesn't mean they don't exist. I mean, we're talking about thousands of years ago. But what we do have is there's a lot of evidence that archaeology has discovered so far. Some of it hasn't been uncovered yet. When we were in Israel, and we went to a lot of these dig sites, like Beth Shean and others, which are just these beautiful cities that they put back together, they have to decide how deep they're going to dig, what layers they're going to stop at, because every layer is a civilization. There's history to it. So they have to figure out, where are we going to stop? Now, it's interesting. After all that they said, and pretty boldly proclaiming that the Bible is not reliable, it wasn't written by, you know, there's no historical evidence for it, the story goes on to tell us, "The Bible version of Israelite history after the reign of King Solomon, for example, is generally believed to be based on historical fact because it is corroborated by independent accounts of kings and battles in Egypt and Assyrian inscriptions of that time." Now again, when you look at the writings from Genesis on, when you look at what's being said, you have to realize that either these people were very, very intelligent or God gave them some really good information. When we looked at this, when we did the scientific examination of the Bible, and we looked at Genesis, and we looked at creation, pretty incredible. What does it say? They reproduced after their own kind. So look at how far we're advanced today. Now we say that, no, they don't reproduce after their own kind, they just evolve into something else. And who's smarter? God's right. I don't think there's been a woman, there hasn't been a woman in the history of civilization that went into the hospital to have a baby and a turkey flew out. Now, by the time teenagers come, that happens, but not at birth. And we're going to look at some of the evidence. We're going to look at some of the things that people said, oh, you know, this couldn't be true because this was never around, like the writing during the time of Moses. There wasn't writing back then. We'll see what that's all about. But here's the thing, guys. We are living in a day when Bible criticism is running at an all-time high, and many are coming against the faith that we hold dearly. We need to heed the words of Peter. Look at 1 Peter 3:15. Listen to what Peter said. Because I think it's important, because there's definitely a battle. Peter put it like this. He said, "But sanctify the Lord God in your hearts, and always be ready to give a defense to everyone who asks you for a reason for the hope that is in you, with meekness and fear." Jude also, Jude 3. "Beloved, while I was very diligent to write to you concerning our common salvation, I found it necessary to write to you exhorting you to contend earnestly for the faith which was once for all delivered to the saints." You know, the purpose for Jude writing his letter was to share about the common salvation that they enjoyed. And when he's talking about common salvation, he's not just talking about a salvation that's cheap, it cost our Lord his life to save us. He's not talking about a common salvation in the sense that everyone has it or all roads lead to God, like many try to tell us today. He's saying that we are all saved in common, or that our salvation is based upon grace alone, through faith alone, in Christ alone, period. There is salvation in no other name. There is no salvation apart from Jesus. That means the rich and poor, the famous and common people, the educated and the uneducated, all have the same access to God, and it's through Jesus Christ. And Jesus says, you know, I wanted to write about this common salvation that we have. And all of a sudden, the Holy Spirit got my attention and directed me to write about something else that is really important. And Jude is going to talk about apostasy in his epistle. False doctrine, how we're to fight against it. This was a letter to the first century Christians. Is it important today in the 21st century? Absolutely it is. Absolutely it is. You see, Paul warned the Ephesian elders that there was savage wolves from without that were going to come in and try and devour the flock. But he also said, from within the church itself, savage wolves will rise up. Within the church. What is he talking about? He's talking about pastors and teachers and leaders that will be leading people astray, away from the truths of God that are found in the Word of God. And that's why Jude says we have to contend earnestly for the faith. We have to fight for the faith that's been entrusted to us. The Greek word for contend earnestly was related to an athletic competition. And it speaks of being diligent, to agonize earnestly, hard work. It doesn't talk about pacifism. And the word is interesting. It's in the present infinitive, and it means it's a continuous struggle for us as Christians. How long is it going to go on? Until the Lord comes. This battle for the truth, this battle for our faith. We're in a battle. That's why Paul told Timothy, fight the good fight of faith. It's not time to give up. It's not time to put our sword down. And our sword is the Word of God. And Jude is saying we need to fight for our faith. What does that mean? It means the essential truths of the gospel that all true Christians hold in common. That's what we're fighting for. And we see a departure from the truths of God found in the Word of God today. And the reason is simple. Many are not contending for this faith. They're unwilling to fight this good fight of faith. And I'll tell you, it is a battle. I've told you before, I'm not this brilliant theologian with 25 degrees. I don't have any degree. And yet, what I do have is the Word of God. And we've had to take teachers off our radio station because of some of the things they were getting into. Was it hard? Absolutely. These are Calvary pastors that I loved, respected. But it's time to contend for the faith. It's not time to say, well, you know, they're my friend, I don't want to upset them. You got to contend for the faith. If they're teaching a heresy and they refuse to change, I'm sorry. That's it. And it's not easy. But you know what? If you give up, what are we giving to people then? What kind of message are we giving to them? Now, we're going to be talking in a few weeks about what salvation is about, soteriology. We're going to be talking about some of the Bibles in the 2 weeks, some of the Bibles that are out there. That are just, they're an abomination. The Message, the Renovare Bible, We're going to be talking about some of those, because what they do is now they've altered the word of God, and now they're the words of man. And they changed what the message is. You look at the Old Testament text, you look at the New Testament text, you see that it hasn't been changed until our day when we start changing it. And we're changing it more than at any other time in history. Yeah, there were the Gnostics who had their belief that was bizarre and stuff, and I'm not going to get into that right now. But I'll tell you what, we are changing the Word of God today faster than at any other time in history. We're not only talking about a denomination, we're talking about Protestant church, the Catholic church, coming together, changing what the scriptures have to say. And it's that dangerous. Because if what is written in here has been changed, guess what? What people are reading then, they're going to believe, well, this must be true because it's in the Bible. No, they've altered what's in the Bible. And this faith, Jude says, has been delivered once for all to the saints. And you may have heard people say, well, you know, Joe, we're living in a different time, difficult times from when the Bible is written. We have to adapt the Bible to the way we are currently living, to fit the culture of our day. You know, God's word is unchanging. I mean, how pathetic is our God if he didn't know what we'd be going through today, right? I was only writing to those people back then. Sorry, it's not for you. Really? That's our God? It's not my God. My God is all-knowing. He's all-powerful. And I'm going to trust him because God's word is unchanging. It's as Erdman put it, he said, there is no other gospel, there will be none. Its content will be more fully understood, its implications will be developed, its predictions will be fulfilled, but it will never be supplemented or succeeded or supplanted. You know, Paul said, I'm not ashamed of the gospel of Christ. It is the power of God to salvation to everyone who believes. And what we're trying to do now is take away the power of salvation because we're altering the gospel message. It's a gospel of works that's come into the Protestant church. And if you don't believe it, go look at what Rick Warren is talking about. He's talking about a work salvation. We don't need this anymore. We already got the doctrine part down. Really? You mean we don't need it anymore? Now we must work. No. It's because of my salvation in Christ that I go out and serve others. But I don't go serve others to be saved. Well, this morning, because I can go on and on, but this morning, and you know that, we're going to look at the archaeological evidence for the Bible. And the first one is the land of Israel. And it's interesting because obviously it's a big dispute today. Who owns this land? Everyone wants it. The so-called Palestinians, who are not Palestinians, there's no such thing. Are they the Jews? The Catholic Church wants it? Everybody wants the land. And they say things like, Israel was never established in the land of Canaan as a nation. And they are very bold, they're very sure about these statements. I think, well, is there archaeological evidence to prove otherwise? Absolutely there is. There was found the Merneptah Stela. It's a 7.5-foot high stone inscription that was discovered in the temple of Pharaoh Merneptah at Thebes in Egypt. And they determined that Pharaoh ruled Egypt from about 1213 to 1203 BC. And what's interesting is it shows that he launched an invasion into the area of modern-day West Bank and Canaan. And guess what? He didn't defeat the Palestinians, because, again, there's no such thing. He defeated the Jewish inhabitants in the land of Israel. How do I know this? Because on the second line from the bottom of this inscription, it reads, Israel is laid waste, his seed is not. So the Jews were in the land of Israel. There's outside sources, rather than just the Bible, that show us that the Jews were in the land. What about the house of David? Many like to say that David never existed. It's Jewish folklore. They kind of build him up into this legend, you know? Is that true? No, there's evidence. Back in 1933, archaeologists were digging at Tel Dan in the Galilee area of northern Israel. And they found a stone inscription that clearly shows or speaks of David. It spoke of the house of David. And it not only identifies David as the king of Israel, that's exactly what it says. It says, the house of David, king of Israel. So not only was there a house of David, there was a family of David, but this David was the king of Israel. What does the Bible say? David was the king of Israel. Go figure. The Bible's right, huh? But it doesn't silence the critics. You know, they came up with this solution to the problem. They suggested that the fragment that was discovered was a fake. Well, why do they come up with that conclusion? Because they don't want to believe what the Bible has to say. They want to discredit it. But you know what? God is so good. I just love what God does. That following summer, they found two additional fragments, and it provided the whole inscription confirming that it referred to David as the king of Israel. And then another scholar, André Lemaire, from the College of France, discovered another 9th century BC stone inscription created by King Mesha of Moab. And guess what it said? It referred to the house of David. Two fakes, right? Yeah. Two outside sources that confirm what the Bible has to say, that David was the king of Israel at the time that the Bible said he was. That's what the scriptures tell us. And I love that. I love the evidence that's out there. It doesn't change my faith at all, but it just shows me, hey, you know what? Thank you, Lord, for giving me that evidence. It's just, it's one of those things I can share with others. Some like to argue there was no writing until after the time of Moses. And there are some colleges that teach that Moses could not have written the Pentateuch or the first five books of Moses from Genesis, Exodus, Leviticus, Numbers, Deuteronomy, because writing had not been invented in his day. Well, that would be a big problem, wouldn't it? It's kind of hard to write when writing wasn't invented yet. But then you look at the evidence to support this claim that writing wasn't around. And there is none. See, archaeologists discovered the black steel. It had some wedge-shaped characters on it. And it contained the detailed laws of Hammurabi. Was it post-Moses? No. It was pre-Mosaic. And it was pre-Abraham, about 2000 BC. It preceded Moses by writings by at least 3 centuries. So there was writing in Moses' day, and could he write the Pentateuch then? Well, yeah, because there was writing around during that day. I mean, it's amazing how they put forth these things, and many times it's like in Time, Newsweek, one of those big magazines where many people say, oh, you know, the Bible's inaccurate, there was no evidence for it, and they put this stuff out there. And then when the stuff is discovered, is it front page headlines? Absolutely not. It's in the back of the magazine, it's about an inch big. And who reads that? Nobody. What about this great famine in Egypt? Oh, come on. You know, Egypt has many famines. How do we know that this was the great famine in Egypt? There's so many famines on. Well, in Grant Jeffrey's book, The Signature of God, this is what he wrote. He says, a fascinating inscription confirming the Bible's account of the 7 years of great plenty, followed by the 7 years of famine, was discovered during the 19th century in southern Saudi Arabia. This inscription was found on a marble tablet in a ruined fortress on the seashore of Hadramaut in present-day Democratic Yemen. An examination of the writing suggests that it was written approximately 1,800 years before the birth of Christ, a time that corresponds with the biblical narrative about Jacob and his 12 sons. And this inscription was rendered by Arabic professor Sheltons and was later translated into English by Reverend Charles Forster. And this is what the inscription said. We dwelt at ease in this castle a long track of time, nor had we a desire but for the regent lord of the vineyard. Hundreds of camels returned to us each day at evening, their eye pleasant to behold in their resting places, and twice the number of our camels were our sheep. In comeliness like white doves and also the slow-moving kind, we dwelt in the castle 7 years of good life. How difficult for memory its description. Then came years barren and burnt up. When one evil year had passed away, then another came to succeed it. And we became as though we had never seen a glimpse of good. They died and neither foot nor hoof remained. Thus fares it with him who renders no thanks to God. His footsteps fail not to be blotted out from his dwelling. And this ancient poem records the devastation of the years of famine and barrenness that followed the 7 years of plenty. And the way this poem, in the language, it implies that the famine also lasted 7 years. Now, Moses recorded the history of the Egyptian famine and the wise preparations that Joseph made to gather up the surplus grain during those 7 years of plenty to provide against the coming years of famine. And you could read it in Genesis chapter, I think it's 41, I believe. And this famine was so severe that Joseph was kind of the administrator to hand out the grain. Remember that Pharaoh had this dream? And he had a dream about the 7 fat calves, and they ate up the 7 gaunt calves, and the 7 grains that weren't real fat ate up the others, and they still didn't look any different. And Pharaoh didn't know what it meant. And remember that one of the guys in prison with Joseph at that time remembered, hey, I remember Joseph, he answered my dream. And he nailed it to a T. And he told Pharaoh, and Pharaoh said, well, get this guy over here. And Joseph came and he gave the interpretation of the dream. There's going to be 7 years of plenty. then there's going to be 7 years of great famine. And Pharaoh was so impressed that he made Joseph the overseer of the grain. He said, you take care of it all, you administrate it. What Joseph did is, for 7 years, he collected all the grain he could.

That's all the time we have for today's teaching. If you would like a personal copy of this message, mention today's date when you contact us. Our mailing address is Calvary Chapel, Manitowoc, Post Office Box 224, Manitowoc, Wisconsin, 54221-0224. 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It is the hope of Pastor Joe and the congregation of Calvary Chapel, Manitowoc, that you would grow in the grace and knowledge of our Lord and Savior, Jesus Christ. Until next time, may the Lord nourish you with His sustaining word.

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0: Welcome to Grace Infusion. You're listening to the teaching ministry of Pastor Mike Nimmer. Pastor Mike is the senior pastor at Northwest Chapel in Dublin, Ohio. Currently, he's studying through the book of 1 Thessalonians. Here's Pastor Mike with today's message.
1: If you have your Bibles, open them up to 1 Thessalonians chapter 4. We're looking at Thessalonians chapter 4, verses 13 through 18, and I've entitled this section, The Rapture of the Church. If you read this book or this epistle that Paul wrote to the Thessalonians, it's clear that he taught them about the second coming. Remember, Paul went to Thessalonica on his second missionary journey. He was only there for a brief period of time, but during that time, he taught them about the second coming, and according to 2 Thessalonians chapter 2, he taught them about the Antichrist. And so the Thessalonians were anticipating the return of Christ, or we would say the rapture. But many of them in Thessalonica were concerned because some of their loved ones had died before the rapture took place. And so some of them were grieved, some of them were upset, and it raised some questions in their minds. And one of the questions was, what are going to happen to our loved ones? Are they going to miss this great event of the rapture? And you have to understand, they didn't have the full revelation of God. The New Testament was still in the process of being written. And so they asked Paul to clarify this issue because it was grieving them in their hearts. And so in chapter 4 of Thessalonians, verses 13 through 18, the Apostle Paul deals with the subject of the rapture. In other words, Jesus is going to come for his church before the seven-year tribulation. Now, those of us who hold to a pre-tribulation rapture believe that there is only one coming of Christ, but it actually has two phases to it. Because what some people argue against those who believe in a pre-tribulation rapture, and what I mean by pre-tribulation is Jesus is going to come for his church and remove his church, snatch his church out from this earth before the seven-year tribulation happens. And so those who are critics of this particular position will say that those who embrace a pre-tribulation rapture actually believe that there are two comings of Christ. And so they would say there is the first coming, and then they would say there is this second coming where Jesus catches the church away and they meet him in the air. And then they would say there is this third coming. And so that's their criticism against those who hold to a pre-tribulation rapture view. They criticize us and say, you are actually teaching three comings of Christ. Well, the Bible doesn't teach three comings. It teaches two comings. The first coming happened at Bethlehem.

second coming has two phases to it. We don't believe in a third coming. We believe in a second coming that has two phases to it. Phase one is when Christ comes in the air and he doesn't touch the ground. And what he does is he takes his people to be with him before the 7-year tribulation breaks out upon the earth. He calls us up to meet him in the air, and we go back to heaven with him, where we will experience the judgment seat of Christ, that is the Bema seat, where Christians are evaluated and rewarded for their service. That happens at phase one. And then what happens during that time while we're up in heaven with Jesus, the 7-year tribulation takes place upon this earth. Then at the end of this 7-year tribulation, you have phase two of Jesus's coming, and that is Jesus returns to earth with his people that he had actually raptured out in phase one. He comes back with his people to judge the earth. And this is what is going to be talked about in 1 Thessalonians chapter 5. It is called the Day of the Lord. And so those who hold to a pre-trib rapture of the church do not believe in three comings of Christ. We believe that there are two comings of Christ, his first coming at Bethlehem and his second coming. And that second coming has two phases to it. Phase number one is the rapture that's talked about here in 1 Thessalonians chapter 4, verses 13 through 18. And that phase one is he calls his church, or translates his church, out of the earth to meet him in the air. And we go back to be with Jesus in heaven, and we experience the judgment seat of Christ while the 7-year tribulation is going on down here on this earth. And then at the end of that 7-year tribulation, phase two of the second coming is Jesus comes at the end of that 7 years with his people that he raptured out in phase one, and he comes to earth and he sets up his 1,000-year millennial kingdom on this earth, according to Revelation chapter 20. Now, the Bible does make a distinction between these two comings. In other words, phase one and phase two. Phase one is the rapture, and phase two is when Jesus Christ returns to this earth. And people often ask this question, well, what is the difference between the rapture, which is phase one of his second coming, and his return to earth, which is phase two of his second coming? Well, let me give you some of the distinctions, because this will help you. And to give you a visual, think of two bookends. Bookend number one is the rapture. That's the first phase of the second coming. Bookend number two is Christ's return to earth. That is the second phase of his second coming. Think of those two bookends, and in the middle is the 7-year tribulation. And so you have these two bookends that are bracketed by the 7-year tribulation in the middle. And so what is the difference between bookend number one, which is the rapture, and bookend number two, which is Christ coming back to this earth? Well, here are some of the differences. In the rapture, Jesus appears in the air. And remember, we go and we meet him in the air. In his return to this earth, Jesus Christ actually comes back to the earth, and he lands, according to Zechariah 14, on the Mount of Olives. In the rapture, Jesus returns in secret like a thief. In the return of Christ to the earth, at the end of the tribulation, he returns openly, not in secret. In the rapture, Jesus returns for his church. In Christ's return to this earth, he returns with his church. In the rapture, Jesus comes as a bridegroom. At his second coming at the end of the tribulation, when he comes to earth, he comes back as king, not as bridegroom. In the rapture, Jesus comes with grace. At his second coming at the end of the tribulation, he comes with wrath and grace. At the rapture, Jesus delivers the church from wrath. At his

0: second coming, when he comes to earth, Jesus delivers believers who endured the wrath on this earth. At the rapture, living believers receive immortal bodies as they are taken up to heaven. At his second coming, at the end of the tribulation, living believers remain mortal on the earth during the millennial. Because remember, there are going to be people converted during the tribulation. The ones that were not raptured out prior to the tribulation, they're going to get converted during the tribulation. And what's going to happen is they're going to survive the tribulation, and they're going to enter into the millennial kingdom at Jesus' second coming in their mortal bodies. Another distinction between the rapture and the second coming of Christ at the end of the seven-year tribulation is the world at the rapture is left unjudged, whereas at his second coming, when he comes at the end of the tribulation, the world is judged. At the rapture, it addresses only the saved, whereas at Christ's return to earth, it addresses the saved and the unsaved. At the rapture, it can happen at any moment, whereas at Christ's return to earth, many signs must first occur. And that's an important distinction. Let me just mention that one a little bit more. At the rapture, when Jesus calls out his church to join him in the air prior to the second coming, there are no signs that need to be fulfilled. We would say that the rapture is imminent. It could happen at any moment. There are no signs that need to be fulfilled. On the other hand, when you're talking about Christ's second coming to earth at the end of the tribulation, it says very clearly in Matthew 24 and other places that there are signs that first must be fulfilled before Jesus Christ could come back. And then finally, at the rapture, the devil continues in his evil reign when Jesus raptures his church out. Whereas at the second coming, when Christ returns to earth at the end of the 7 years, the devil is cast into the abyss. And so what I've been saying is basically those who hold to a pre-tribulation view of the end times believe that Jesus is going to come back again at his second coming. And the second coming has two phases to it. Think of two bookends. Bookend number one is the rapture, where Christians are taken out of this earth and they join Christ in the air and they go to heaven with Christ. That's bookend number one. Bookend number two is when Christ actually returns to the earth, he touches the earth, and he comes back with his people. And in between those two bookends is the 7 year tribulation period. Now in Thessalonians chapter 4, verses 13 through 18, we're looking at phase one of his second coming, which is the rapture. And what does Paul tell us about the rapture here as he's trying to encourage the Thessalonians and clarify some misunderstandings that they had? Well, let me share with you several components of this pre-tribulation rapture. And by the way, there are other positions. I hold to a pre-trib view, which again means that Christians are going to be taken out before the 7 year tribulation, but there are those who hold to a mid-tribulation. And what that means is midway through the tribulation, divided into 2 3.5 year periods, Christians at the midpoint will be translated from this earth to meet Christ in the air. And the reason why they don't have to go through the last 3.5 years of the tribulation, according to this view, is because the last 3.5 years of the tribulation, God pours out his wrath. And they would agree that Christians are exempt from the wrath of God, not only eternal wrath, but temporal wrath. And then you have another view, which is the post-tribulation, which states that Christians are going to go through the whole tribulation, and then they're going to be raptured out. And so the three views are the pre-trib, mid-trib, and post-trib. And by the way, every view, every one of those views believes that the church is going to be raptured out. The issue is when. The issue is the timing of it. And so for our purposes in this message, I am teaching you a pre-tribulation view which means the church is going to be taken out before the 7-year tribulation. And so he shares with us in 1 Thessalonians chapter 4, verses 13 through 18, several components of this pre-tribulation rapture. First of all, I would have you note the purpose of the rapture. He says in verse 13 to the Thessalonians, "But we do not want you to be uninformed, brethren." See, obviously they lacked information. They had questions for Paul. What are going to happen to those who died? Are they going to miss the rapture? They wanted to know what was going to happen to their loved ones, and it was creating grief for them. And so Paul says, "I don't want you to be uninformed, brethren, about those who are asleep." Asleep here is a euphemism for death. He says, "I don't want you to be ignorant and uninformed about those who have already died." Here it is, "so that you will not grieve as do the rest who have no hope." And so here he tells us the purpose of the rapture is to comfort the Thessalonians. It is to bring them hope. He says in verse 18 of this same chapter, "Therefore, comfort one another with these words." You see, they were grieving because they had lost their loved ones. But on top of losing their loved ones, they were grieving because they thought, what is going to happen to my mom or my dad or my sibling or my best friend? Are they going to miss the rapture? And Paul says, "I'm writing you because I don't want you to be uninformed about this. And I don't want you to grieve as do the rest who have no hope." See, they were grieving because they thought maybe their loved ones would miss this event of the rapture. But furthermore, Paul wants to comfort them because he's giving them hope. And this is a good word for us because as Christians, even though we grieve when we lose our loved ones, and we should grieve, Jesus wept when Lazarus died. It's normal to grieve when you are separated from a loved one. But he says, we don't grieve as do the rest who have no hope. We don't grieve like non-believers because we know that we're going to be reunited with our loved ones. And yes, death is hard because there is a separation from that person. You can't hear their voice. You can't see them. You can't talk to them and pick up the phone. You have a lot of memories about time you spent together or things that you may have gone through. And so all these memories bring back grief. But we don't grieve like the non-believer because the non-believer doesn't have the assurance or the confidence that they're going to be reunited with their loved ones. And that's why Christians have hope, whereas the non-believing world does not have hope. And that's why we offer them the hope of the gospel, because the gospel, as Colossians chapter 1 says, gives us hope. It gives us confidence and assurance that this life is not the only life and that we can be given a guarantee of eternal life. And so what is the purpose of the rapture? Well, at least here in verse 13 and 18, it is to comfort the Thessalonians. And if you're grieving right now because you've lost a loved one, if you're hurting because you've lost a child and they knew the Lord Jesus Christ, be encouraged that you are going to be reunited with them one day. The second thing he shares with us is not only the purpose of the rapture, but the foundation of the rapture. Now, he gives two foundations here that make the rapture possible. The first one is the death and resurrection of Jesus Christ. Jesus' death and resurrection is the foundation or the basis for our rapture. Notice what he says in verse 14. He says, "For if we believe that Jesus died and rose again, even so God will bring with him those who have fallen asleep in Jesus." He's telling the Thessalonians here, I don't want you to grieve like the rest who do not have hope. Because we as Christians, we do have hope that we're going to be raptured, that we're going to be reunited with our loved ones. And what is the foundation of our hope? What is the foundation of the fact that we will be raptured out? It is the death and resurrection of Christ. He says in verse 14, "For if we believe that Jesus died," and we do as Christians believe that he died and rose again, that is the whole crux of Christianity, "even so, God will bring with him those who have fallen asleep in Jesus." And so notice the basis of our resurrection is rooted in the death and resurrection of Jesus Christ. Jesus' death and resurrection guarantees our future resurrection. So how do I know the rapture is going to happen? How do I know that Jesus is going to take me out before the 7-year tribulation? Because Jesus died and rose from the dead, and his resurrection guarantees my resurrection. That is the foundation. If Jesus did not die and did not rise again, I would not have the confident assurance that I would be resurrected as well. And remember, Paul said in 1 Corinthians chapter 15, as he's dealing with the whole chapter on the resurrection there, he says, Christ is the first fruits of our resurrection. His resurrection is first, and he's the first fruits, meaning that there is more to follow. So his resurrection guarantees our resurrection. There's another foundation that he gives in terms of why we know for sure that we're going to be raptured out before the 7-year tribulation. Not only the foundation of the death and resurrection of Christ, but he says the word of Christ. Look at verse 15. For this we say to you by the word of the Lord. See, here he gives another guarantee, another foundation that guarantees that I'm going to be raptured out before the 7-year tribulation, and that is by the word of the Lord. He says that we who are alive and remain until the coming of the Lord will not precede those who have fallen asleep. And so he's basing his confidence and his assurance on the foundation of the word of Christ or the word of the Lord. Now, what word is he talking about here? Some believe he could be referring to what Jesus said in John chapter 14, where he comforts the disciples and he says, I'm going to prepare a place for you. And when I'm done, I'll come back and take you to be with me. It could be that. But I believe Jesus here gave Paul probably a personal word concerning this. And the reason why is because it's called a mystery, something hidden in the past but now revealed. And so more than likely, this is one of those personal words that Jesus gave the apostle Paul that's not recorded necessarily in the Gospels. For example, Paul says in the book of Acts, it is more blessed to give than to receive. Well, we don't have anything that Jesus said in regard to that in the Gospels, but obviously he spoke it. And so here, it's probably some specific word that was given by the Holy Spirit to the Apostle Paul, revealing to him that the church would be translated out before the 7-year tribulation. And so, what is the foundation of the rapture? What is the rapture based on? Number one, it's based on the death and resurrection of Jesus Christ. Because Jesus died and rose from the dead, that guarantees my resurrection and my being raptured out before the tribulation. And secondly, it is based on the foundation of the word of Christ. Jesus gave that personal word to Paul, and so what Paul is giving us here is direct revelation from Christ. And listen, when Jesus gives us a word, we can be confident that he is going to fulfill that word according to his purposes. And so we've seen the purpose of the rapture. It was to comfort the grieving Thessalonians who thought maybe their loved ones who had died would miss the rapture. And then secondly, the foundation of the rapture, which is the death and resurrection of Christ and the word of Christ. Thirdly, I would have you note the manner of the rapture. Let me introduce this to you and we'll look at it next time. But he gives the manner of the rapture. How is it going to happen? What is it going to look like? We don't know all the details, but he tells us in Thessalonians chapter 4, verse 16, for the Lord himself, this is Jesus himself, will descend from heaven. He's going to come down from heaven. Now, obviously, we're looking at this spatially, and Jesus is omnipresent, but the Lord himself will descend from heaven. Now, in this particular aspect here, he doesn't touch the earth. Remember the distinction between the rapture and the second coming? One of the distinctions is that the rapture, where he takes the church out before the tribulation, he comes in the air, and he doesn't touch the earth. He descends from heaven. Whereas at the second coming, at the end of the tribulation, he actually lands, according to Zechariah 14, on the Mount of Olives. And he says, for the Lord himself will descend from heaven. And notice what's going to happen. Here's the manner of the rapture. With a shout, that's the first thing. With the voice of the archangel, that's the second thing. And with the trumpet of God. And so those three things mark the manner of the rapture. Now, next time, we're going to unpack these three things. And if you don't know Jesus Christ as your Lord and Savior, the Bible says that God desires a personal relationship with you. All you got to do is cry out to God and say, God, I'm a sinner. I can't save myself, but I believe you died and rose from the dead. And I repent of my sin and I trust in you alone for my salvation. The Bible says when you cry out to God, it says whoever calls upon the name of the Lord shall be saved.
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3: Being around truth is not the same thing as being changed by it. A person can know the language, recognize the verses, sit through the message, and still keep God at arm's length. Familiarity can look a lot like faith, even when the heart is still resisting what God is saying. Jesus saw that up close. People listened to him, watched him, and still walked away unchanged. Not because he was hard to understand, because surrender asks for more than interest. It asks for trust. It is possible to admire Jesus without following him, to agree with what is right and still hold back the part of life he is trying to reach. But God does not call people closer just to leave them the same. He calls you to trust him, to let grace do more than visit the surface. So do not confuse being around the things of God with actually walking with him. Those are not the same thing. WTSWLP, the Sustaining Word Radio.
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1: And it's interesting that even when Satan is given this access to Job's life, because Satan complains to Job in those verses, you put a hedge of protection around him. Even when God lowers the protection, God takes a leash and puts it on the devil. Says, here's what you can do and here's what you can't do. You cannot kill him. So obviously from early Job, God is protecting us now with a hedge of protection around us. I mean, you think about this for a minute. Would we even be able to allowed to meet in this meeting place if there wasn't some kind of protection around us and Satan wasn't being restricted in some way? Then there's Luke 22, verses 31 and 32. I mentioned that earlier. I said it's in Luke 20, and I said, no, it's in Luke 21. Well, three strikes and you're out. I only have two strikes. It's in Luke 22. There we go, verses 31 and 32, where Jesus says of Peter, Satan has requested permission to sift you as wheat. Why would Satan even have to ask for permission to sift Peter if there wasn't a hedge of protection around Peter, just like it was around Job? And then we have 2 Thessalonians 2, 6, and 7, which you know well. There's a restrainer in the world holding back Satan's man of the hour, the Antichrist. The Antichrist can't even show up until that restrainer is removed. And then you also have in your Bible 1 John chapter 5, verse 18, which is a keeper. It says, we know that no one who is born of God sins, but he who is born of God keeps him. Now, when it says no one who is born of God sins, it's talking about the new nature that we have. The new nature cannot sin. Now, the old nature can sin. Have you noticed that? That's why we exercised 1 John 1, 9 earlier. We know that no one who is born of God sins, but he who was born of God keeps him, and the evil one does not touch him. So right now, even as I'm speaking, God is doing things to protect us from Satan. In fact, when you study John 17, verse 15, Romans 8, verse 34, and Hebrews 7, verse 25, what you learn is all three members of the Trinity, God the Son, John 17, God the Holy Spirit, Romans 8, verse 34, God the Father, Hebrews 7, 25. And I'm not sure if I've got the right members of the Trinity for each verse, but as you study this, you'll see that all members of the Trinity are doing something for us right now. They're praying for us. So aren't you happy about that? I remember when I went in for my operation, my cancer surgery, it was so comforting to get texts and emails from people saying, we're praying for you. And as wonderful as that is, Jesus is praying for you. And if that weren't enough, the Holy Spirit is praying for you. And if that weren't enough, the Father is praying for you. So when we talk about our defense against Satan, one of the things to understand is God is already doing something to protect us. But there are times when God lowers the hedge, as he did with Peter, as he did with Job, and we move off into warfare against Satan. What do we do then? Well, we have to understand that even when God allows that to happen, Satan is put on a leash, as he was with Job. And as we enter spiritual warfare, we have to understand that now we have a responsibility to defend ourselves. Not through our own power, but through the power God gives us. And here are five things to think about. Number one, remember our defensive posture. We are not on offense against Satan. We are on defense because we are living in his world, that he is the illegitimate usurper over. That will not change until Jesus sets up the millennial kingdom. So all of these people on TV, these TV preachers, screaming at Satan, yelling at Satan, binding Satan, trying to talk to Satan, trying to give Satan a black eye and run him out of town sort of mentality. You have to understand that all of that is false teaching. In fact, that is the characteristic of false teachers. You'll see that referenced in 2 Peter 2, 10 and 11. We are not on offense. We are on defense. Now, if I was a Kingdom Now theologian, I'd be talking about how we need to take back our city and pray down territorial spirits over the city. When I was coming of age as a Christian, the Christians all gathered. I remember at that time, Pastor Jack Hayford was involved in this, and they had this big meeting, and they were going to pray down the demons over Los Angeles. And here we are in 2024. It doesn't look like things have improved, even though they had their prayer meeting back in the 80s. Because we don't have the power to pray down demons over Los Angeles or Sugar Land or any other locality. Because we are not on offense, we are on defense. So we have to understand our defensive posture. And one of the ways to play defense is you avoid catering to the sin nature. Because once we cater to the sin nature, we open the door for Satan to influence us. Not possess us. He can't possess you. Because the Holy Spirit is in you forever. And God and Satan can't be roommates. But he can take whatever little ground you give him to influence your mind or your life. That's why Ephesians 4, verses 26 and 27 says, "Do not let the sun go down on your anger." The words move off into bitterness, catering to the sin nature. In other words, do not let the sun go down on your anger, lest you give the devil a foothold. Not possession, but foothold. In other words, if you're an unforgiving person and the human psyche and mind and heart is not designed by God to contain bitterness, then that bitterness is going to spill out on somebody. And typically, it will spill out on innocent parties. It will spill out on your spouse. It will spill out on your kids. And what you've just done by being bitter is you've given Satan influence to use your thoughts and your life and your tongue and your actions to hurt somebody else. Hurt people, right? But if we forgive as we have been forgiven, then all of a sudden Satan's opportunity to do that in my life shrinks. So we need to avoid catering to the sin nature, because whenever we cater to the sin nature, we give Satan an inroad of sorts. We also need to resist Satan. Now, in the epistles, you know what the epistles are, right? The epistles are not the wives of the apostles. The epistles are the letters written to the church, which govern our age, our dispensation, the church age. There's only three things that we're told to do relative to Satan. We're given no instructions about casting out demons, binding Satan, praying down territorial spirits over Los Angeles or wherever, because we are not on offense, we are on defense. We're simply told to resist Satan. Just three commands that we're to follow, or three areas of the Bible that mention this. James 4, verse 7, 1 Peter 5, verses 8 and 9, Ephesians 6, verse 13. Well, how do you resist Satan? Well, you do what we spoke of earlier. You don't cater to the sin nature. When we don't cater to the sin nature, we don't give Satan a doorway or an opportunity, not for possession, but an opportunity for oppression or influence. And as you examine those three sets of scriptures, James 4, 7, 1 Peter 5, 8, and 9, Ephesians 6, verse 13, you'll see in the context there, it's dealing with Christians catering to the sin nature. So when we go back to the sin nature, there's a consequence. It doesn't cause us to lose our salvation, but it gives the devil and his minions an opportunity to influence us. And then number four, we're to rely upon the Holy Spirit in this spiritual battle that God allows us to go into. 1 John chapter 4 and verse 4 says, "You are from God, little children, and have overcome them, because greater is he who is in you than he that is in the world." So in this spiritual conflict, as I'm saying no to the sin nature, I'm not relying upon human willpower to do this. We become aware of the resources Jesus has given us in this age of the church, and I'm to rely upon those resources by faith, moment by moment, not to trust myself, but to trust the resources inside of me. I'm to believe they're there, and not just believe they're there, but I am to act on them. You say, well, what are our resources? Well, I'll give you at least two. The first one is your baptism into Christ Jesus, Romans 6, meaning that when he died, you died. When he was crucified, you were crucified. When he rose, you rose. When he ascended back to the Father's right hand, legally, that's where we are. So my whole identity now is different than I'm a Christian. And all this, although the sin nature is always there to tempt me and to appeal to me to go back to it, I have the ability to reckon. That's how I know Paul was Texan, because he uses the word reckon. But he couldn't have been Texan, Paul, because he says he's content no matter what state he's in. I mean, no Texan can say that, right? I got to do something to keep you guys awake on a Sunday morning. The Greek is logizomai, meaning it's like an accounting term. You look into the books and it can't lie to you. It's a truth financially. So you accept by faith that you have been baptized into Christ Jesus. And so when the sin nature presents you with an opportunity, you logizomai the sin nature dead and you say no to it. You had no power to do that pre-conversion, but now you have the power to do it because of your identification into Christ Jesus. I mean, that's a huge resource. The second resource you have is the power of the Holy Spirit within you, Romans 8. So as you're walking out the Christian life and it becomes difficult, you say to yourself, you know what, I can do this because something inside of me is greater than myself. Greater is he that's in me than he that's in the world. Something inside of me is not only greater than myself, but it's greater than the devil. And that's the residence, permanent residence, I might add, of the eternally existent third member of the Godhead, the Holy Spirit. And so as we rely upon those resources, we have the power to tell the sin nature no. When we tell the sin nature no, the opportunities that Satan has to influence us for the negative start to shrink. And then we're to put on the full armor of God. Ephesians 6 verses 10 through 20. We need to be dressed for success, right? By the way, the full armor of God, meaning all these pieces of armor that are mentioned in Ephesians 6 are important. You go out to battle with a sword, but not a shield, or a shield, but not a helmet. You're just a sitting duck. You got to put on all the pieces. Each piece of armor, and we've done studies on these here at our church, represent different facets of the believer's obedience, resources in obedience moment by moment, by which we can extinguish all, not some, all the fiery darts of the wicked one. So when you see all this and you understand the power of Satan and you understand he is living between his conviction and his sentencing, you see why warfare, self-defense against Satan becomes a big deal. God is already doing things, but then we have a responsibility as well, because oftentimes God lowers the hedge of protection and allows us in a limited sense to enter into spiritual warfare. Probably the best book I've ever read on the subject of spiritual warfare is written by local church pastor Robbie Dean here in Houston, who you guys know, and Thomas Ice. It's sort of gone through three different printings, and each time they reprinted it, they gave it a different title. But it's the same book. The first round was A Holy Rebellion. That's the first time I read this. And then it got reprinted under a different title called Overrun by Demons, and its current title is Spiritual Warfare. And the reason I like this book so much is I came of age as a Christian with the Frank Peretti novels, This Present Darkness, and the teachings of Neil Anderson. Some are good, some you might put a little question mark by. the teachings of Mark Bubeck. I mean, the teachings of, last name was Murphy. I think his first name was Frederick. Big, thick book on spiritual warfare. I mean, I was reading all these books on spiritual warfare. So I was binding, loosing, yelling, screaming, kicking. And then I came across this book, and it was so helpful because it takes spiritual warfare and puts it into a dispensational framework, which is what I did for you earlier, understanding the difference between conviction and penalty. And once you do that and start to gravitate towards the sections of Scripture that govern the church age, the epistles, you can see that spiritual warfare is very real, but you're not going into crazy land as I was going into with spiritual warfare. Oh, and by the way, cheer up, folks. It gets worse. You don't just have one enemy. You have three. The name I use for this is three-dimensional warfare. The moment you believe in Jesus for salvation and the new nature comes into you and the Holy Spirit comes into you, by divine promise, called regeneration, the impartation of divine life, and you are a brand new child of God, and you're so excited about it, you can't even see straight. And then you leave the crusade, and all of a sudden you're tempted to sin. And you say to yourself, well, did I not receive Christ? If they walk aisles, maybe I need to walk the aisle again. If they pray prayers to receive Christ, maybe I need to pray the prayer again. And we don't walk aisles or pray prayers to receive salvation here. I mean, if you want to pray a prayer and walk an aisle, go for it. But praying a prayer or walking an aisle doesn't save anybody. I used to ask my students at the College of Biblical Studies how their weekend ministries went, you know. And they would say, it was great. I would say, well, did anybody get saved? They go, yeah, we had 15 people walk the aisle. And I said, well, that's not really what I asked. I asked anybody to get saved. Because walking an aisle doesn't save you, right? Faith alone in Christ alone saves you. Now, faith through lack of understanding as expressed in walking the aisle, or faith through lack of understanding in praying a prayer, that's one issue. But the walking the aisle and the praying the prayer didn't save. What saved was faith expressed in walking the aisle or praying the prayer, which means you can be saved by faith alone without walking an aisle or praying a prayer. You hear the gospel and you believe it. Once you believe it, all of a sudden, by divine promise, the resources of God enter you. The new nature enters you. The Holy Spirit enters you. Then you say, well, if all of that is true, why am I still tempted to sin as a newborn child of God? And it's the temptation to sin has nothing to do with the fact that you didn't get salvation the first time. It doesn't have anything to do with you lost salvation. It has to do with the fact that you just inherited three enemies that you didn't have before. Three-dimensional warfare. And if you don't come under discipleship and start having an understanding of your three enemies, you're going to be confused your whole Christian life. Because God says you've got three enemies now. What are those? The world, the flesh, and the devil. What I've been speaking on here is just enemy three, Satan. But even before you hit enemy three, you've got enemy two, the world system, and you've got enemy number one, the sin nature, which didn't disappear. Have you noticed that? I mean, do you guys still sin as Christians? And most of you are sinning right now because you're lying to me. Because you didn't put your hand up. You have the sin nature, you have the world system, and you have Satan. And the New Testament comes along and says, here's how you handle enemy one, Romans 6 and Romans 8. Here's how you handle enemy two, the world, Romans 12, verse 2. Here's how you handle enemy number three, Ephesians 6, verses 10 through 20. So growth as a Christian involves understanding who these three enemies are and understanding the biblical formula necessary to overcome those three enemies. And if you don't do that, and you're not taught to do this, or you won't do it, then you spend your whole life as a Christian in a state of infancy or carnality, being ganged up on constantly by three bullies. But the truth of the matter is you don't have to be ganged up on them at all. Because God, for each one, has given us the resources for each. So a lot of times, you know, people will attribute to the flesh things to demons. So maybe there's the demon of the chocolate cake. Because I love the chocolate cake. And when I have the chocolate cake, I'm not just going to have a piece of the cake. I mean the cake, the chocolate cake. Like the whole thing. So what do I do with that? Well, do I go to some seminar where they charge me an outrageous amount of money to have the demon of the chocolate cake cast out of me? Or do I pay a bunch of money to go to a seminar where they told me that, you know, your grandfather really had a problem with chocolate cake, so you've inherited that demon? Or do I say, no, that's an issue of self-control. That is a flesh issue. See that? So the chocolate cake issue is a sin nature issue. We would put it under the issue of self-control. It has nothing to do with Satan. Satan, of course, may open the door and say, hey, have you looked in the refrigerator lately? There's a big chocolate cake in there. But my pull towards the chocolate cake is not the devil, it's the flesh. But you see how these enemies have to be kept in their proper categories? And I have to understand who they are and who's tempting me at any given time. And I have to just go back to the resources of God by faith and start to apply what God's word says. This book, Three Titles, is helpful in all of those things. But back to the satanic enemy. Why did Paul pray that the Thessalonians would be protected from Satan? Because Satan has caused havoc everywhere he's been. He lied to Adam and Eve. He corrupted the pre-flood gene pool. He accused and afflicted Job. He disputed with Michael regarding the body of Moses. He tempted David to take a census. He accused Joshua the high priest. He tempted Jesus. He tested Peter. He possessed Jesus. He hindered Paul. Now, 1 Thessalonians 2:18, which is before 2 Thessalonians, amen, Paul makes reference to this. He says, for we wanted to come to you, I, Paul, more than once, yet Satan hindered us. That's why he's praying for the Thessalonians that they would not be hindered by Satan as he was. He afflicted the Apostle Paul. He influenced Ananias and Sapphira to lie. Well, what is Satan doing now? He's snatching the word of God away from the hearer. He's ruling the world. He's blinding the mind. He's sending false ministers. He's sending false gospels. He's placing believers, unbelievers, amongst believers. Wheat and the tares. I mean, one of the disciples looked like the real thing. In fact, Jesus said, one of you is going to betray me. And they all said, is it me? Is it me? Is it me? They all didn't point their finger at Judas and say, it's him. Because Judas listened to the same radio stations that everybody else listened to and carried the same Bible everyone else carried. Satan performs miracles. Satan promotes immorality. That's why almost every program you watch today on TV is pushing the boundaries of biblical morality, always. Well, the Bible says that would happen. Satan opposes God's people. He tempts God's people. He uses the carnality of Christians. He can cause, not every problem physically is related to this, but he can cause problems in the physical body. He influences civil government. He's a perpetual liar. How do you know Satan is lying? His lips are moving. And he deceives the whole world. That's a lot of people. So given his power and what he can do, and the havoc that he wreaked in Paul's ministry, I mean, is it any wonder that when Paul says to the Thessalonians, I'm praying for you, he's praying for their protection from the evil one? By the way, you know the Lord's Prayer, which is not the Lord's Prayer? It's the disciples' prayer. Jesus was teaching the disciples to pray. Remember what the so-called Lord's Prayer says? Matthew 16, verse 13. Do not lead us into temptation, but deliver us from evil. Most New Testament scholars would say it more specifically means deliver us from the evil one. So Paul is praying for the Thessalonians exactly how Jesus taught us to pray in this world of satanic conflict in which we live. So Paul says, when I pray for the Thessalonians, I'm praying for three things. Number one, your protection from Satan. So look at that. We made it through a whole verse this morning. Let's pray. Father, we're grateful for the warnings that your word gives us related to spiritual warfare. Help us to have a balanced biblical understanding of spiritual warfare, and thank you for the resources that you've given to us in the midst of spiritual warfare. Help us to grow in these things. We'll be careful to give you all the praise and the glory. We ask these things in Jesus' name. God's people said.

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4: It's 60 degrees.

2 Peter chapter 2, verses 8 through 10. For that righteous man, dwelling among them, tormented his righteous soul from day to day by seeing and hearing their lawless deeds. Then the Lord knows how to deliver the godly out of temptations and to reserve the unjust under punishment for the day of judgment, and especially those who walk according to the flesh in the lust of uncleanliness and despise authority. They are presumptuous, self-willed. They are not afraid to speak evil of dignitaries. This has been your sustaining word of the day, brought to you by Calvary Chapel of Manitowoc.

0: if the hardest truth to face isn't out in the world, but inside our own hearts? Welcome to the Sunday Sermon on Through the Bible. I'm Steve Schwetz, and I've got something that you're going to love. A never-before-aired message from Dr. J. Vernon McGee titled, To Tell the Truth. Now, most of us know how hard truth can be, especially when more than one voice is competing for our trust. Well, Dr. McGee begins with a familiar picture drawn from a classic game show format, a panel, a moderator, and several people making bold claims. But only one is the real thing. And in a world filled with religious talk, spiritual labels, and confident opinions, that question still matters. How do you tell the difference between what sounds right and what is right? Well, as we open Genesis, we'll meet Esau, Jacob, and the man God is shaping. And as Dr. McGee walks us through their story, Scripture gently turns the spotlight onto our own hearts, because this isn't just about someone else, but about what God is doing in us. Let's pray. Father, thank you for your word and for this time to study it. Would you open our eyes and then humble our hearts and lead us by your Spirit? Help us to recognize what's real and yield our lives to you. In Jesus' name, amen. Here's the Sunday sermon on Through the Bible with Dr. J. Vernon McGee.
1: Our subject this morning is to tell the truth. Now, I have this morning three persons to bring before this congregation. Only one is the real man of God. The other two are deceivers. They'll try to fool you, and they have fooled multitudes down through the ages. And I want this morning, therefore, to say just a word about how will we recognize the real man of God. And very briefly, let me put down these guidelines. The real man of God is one who has been born of the Spirit. He has a new nature. If any man be in Christ, he's a new creation. And the Lord Jesus said to Nicodemus, a religious man, a Pharisee with a God-given religion, ye must be born again. Now, how can you be born again? Well, it's to receive Christ as Savior today. On the other side of the cross, they brought an offering by faith which pointed to the coming of Christ. This side of the cross, we do not bring an offering, but we look back in faith to the sacrifice he made for us 1900 years ago. Now, the man of God is one who has trusted Christ. And I want to add something else to that. If he's to be distinguished by the world or by other believers, he must be filled with the Spirit. He must produce in his life the fruit of the Spirit, that is, if others are to be able to distinguish. And since this morning you are

He received her, loved her, and she became his wife. Now in time, we are told that twins were born to Rebekah. These two boys, Esau and Jacob, they represent actually two nations, and they also represent two natures of the believer. I do not want to emphasize that too much this morning, but call your attention to something that's quite interesting. In Genesis 25, verse 22, and the children struggle together within her. And she said, if it be so, why am I thus? And she went to inquire of the Lord. These two struggled within her, the two natures of the believer. And Paul says that the spirit warreth against the flesh, and the flesh warreth against the spirit, and these two are contrary, and ye cannot do the things that ye would. A child of God has therefore a nature that is contending with the old nature and could never acquiesce with living continually in the old nature. Now let's look at this man Esau, because he happens to be one of them that's brought before us today. After all, he's brought up in the family of Abraham and the family of Isaac, and certainly he's a candidate to be a child of God in this family. And so let's look at him for just a moment. The scripture says this concerning him. The first came out red all over like a hairy garment. They called his name Esau. Now Esau means hairy. You'll see later on he's called Edom. That means red. And the nation that came from him was called Edom, evidently because of the texture of the soil, the mountains where the country of Edom is, the rose red city of the dead that's in the mountains of Edom is entirely red in that entire area. It certainly was a fitting name for him. And this man, an outdoor man, as we shall see, a red man, he was sunburned. At the very beginning, we are warned concerning him, and we're told certain things concerning him. We're told a little later on, and I should like to drop down and pick this up concerning him. The boys grew, and Esau was a cunning hunter, a man of the field. And Jacob was a plain man dwelling in tents. We're told that he was, first of all, a cunning hunter. There are two hunters in the scripture. Neither one of them stand out very well. One's Nimrod, the other's Esau. The hunter comes off badly in scripture. Let me give you just a couple of scriptures this morning. In 1 Samuel, the 24th chapter, verse 11, David had just gone over and taken off the skirt of Saul. Had not killed him. Then he went back over on the other side from the hill, across the valley, called to him. And he says, moreover, my father, see ye, see the skirt of thy robe in my hand. For in that I cut off the skirt of thy robe and killed thee not. Know thou and see that there is neither evil nor transgression in mine hand. I have not sinned against thee. Yet thou huntest my soul to take it. Now Saul was a hunter, just like Nimrod was, a hunter of the souls of men. And he was after this boy, David, of course, to kill him. Micah 7:2, just one other. The good man is perished out of the earth, and there is none upright among men. They all lie in wait for blood. They hunt every man his brother with a net. Now, the ancients all said that when hunting was an obsession, that it always developed a cruel and brutal character. Well, I will not maybe go for that, but nevertheless, that was the viewpoint. And the hunter comes off very badly. Isn't it interesting that when our Lord called men, he didn't call them to be hunters. He says, I'll make you fishers of men.
It's interesting how he changed the

0: the entire figure of speech. You say, well, they were fishers, right? And that is all the more to the point. He called fishers, and he did not call hunters, which is quite interesting. So this man Esau, already we are warned against him. We're told something else concerning him, that he's a man of the field. Actually, this man of the field means man of the open country. He was a nomad. He wandered around. He was one who was undisciplined. He had no definite work. He is the opposite to what a believer should be today. Be ye steadfast, unmovable, always abounding in the work of the Lord, for as much as ye know that your labor's not in vain in the Lord. So that this man, Esau, a man of the field, shiftless, restless, dissatisfied, and on the move, and in the home of Abraham, and in the home of Isaac, if you please, having everything. We have all the comforts and gadgets of life today, but it is not bringing satisfaction to the human heart, and it's not satisfying men today. Esau, the man of the field, of the open country, wandering here and there, not finding any place that would satisfy him. Then this man of the field can be, I think, changed and said the man of the world, if you please. You can broaden it out a little. And the man of the world, that's what he was, a typical worldling. He loved the world and the things of the world. Those were the things. He was a man of the flesh. He manifested only the old nature. So much for the moment for Esau. Let's look at Jacob for just a moment. And believe me, he starts off wrong. He comes out holding on to the heel of his brother, and they name him supplanter, a Jacob. But we're told this concerning him here, that he was a plain man. That's quite interesting. And dwelling in tents. Two things concerning him. A plain man means simply this, that he was a man of peaceful habits. Now, you don't get that at first. I'm willing to grant that. He did live a simple life, and he complicated it by evil, because evil always complicates life. Don't know why it is, but part of our problems today are the result of evil. Evil's always twisted and distorted and crooked. Listen to David in Psalm 27:4, "One thing have I desired of the Lord, that will I seek after, that I may dwell in the house of the Lord all the days of my life, to behold the beauty of the Lord and to inquire in his temple." And Paul could sharpen his life down to one point. He could say, "One thing I do." How many of us this morning have reduced our lives to that simple formula today? It's become complicated. This man made his life complicated because of evil and sin, but he was a simple man and a peaceful man. We'll find that out. And then we're told the second thing, he's dwelling in tents. This man recognized that he was a pilgrim and stranger in this earth. And he is among that number in the Old Testament of whom it was said, these all died in faith, not having received the promises, but having seen them afar off, and were persuaded of them, and embraced them, and confessed that they were strangers and pilgrims on the earth. That's Jacob. He's a man of the Spirit, actually. He did have a new nature. And I hate to have to make this statement. It's an unfortunate statement. It's a sad statement. But the man with a new nature also has an old nature. And the tragedy of it is that sometimes the man with the new nature, who also has an old nature, lives in the old nature and does not manifest the new. I say that's the tragedy of the Christian life today. Now, will you follow me with these two boys here? They grew up. At the beginning, the contrast between these two does not place Jacob in a very favorable light. In fact, we have a very bad perspective of this fella. Esau is the outdoor man. He was the hunter. He was the fella that had the sunburn. He was the fella who was virile. He was attractive in many ways. He was an adventurer. Esau had tremendous experiences. And Jacob was mama's boy. He stayed at home, tied to his mama's apron string, connived with her, if you please, to deceive the father. And he could cook. May I say to you, he doesn't look good in this first recorded incident, nor in the second recorded incident, nor in the third one either. Will you notice that the patterns of their conduct were set early? Verse 29, and Jacob sod pottage, and Esau came from the field, and he was faint. Now you have a capsule picture of these two boys as they're growing up in that one short verse. Now will you notice it says, Esau said to Jacob, feed me, I pray thee, with that same red. He didn't even know what it was. If you'll notice that in your translation, this is in italics, pottage, and I think we should supply it, of course. But Esau didn't say it. He says, whatever that stuff is that's red, I'd like to have some of it. For I am faint. Therefore was his name called Edom. Now, the impression is sometimes given that Jacob took advantage of his brother because his brother was starving to death and that he wanted to take advantage of him. And this poor boy, Esau, had come from the field. And he just couldn't make it very much longer. He would have starved to death. May I say to you, do you think anyone brought up in the home of Isaac would have starved? I don't think so. He's not starving to death. He does say, I'm faint. And he was faint. But all he's saying is, I'm just hungry. I've been out hunting all day. And I'm hungry. And I'd like to have that. And I'd like to absolve Jacob. He's bad enough as it is. But to say that he took advantage of his brother in that connection just doesn't happen to be so. And Jacob said, sell me this day thy birthright. And immediately we find this man, Jacob, trading and using trickery to do exactly what God had promised that he would do. Because at the birth of these boys, God said to the mother, the Lord said unto her, two nations are in thy womb. Two manner of people shall be separated from thy being. The one people shall be stronger than the other, and the elder shall serve the younger. Now they should have believed God. And this man Jacob is not willing to wait for God to work this thing out for him. And he sees a marvelous opportunity to reach in and make a trade. And I can assure you, God wasn't back of this. God had promised to give it to him. And God would have given it to him in an altogether different manner. But this boy could never miss an opportunity to drive a good bargain. And so we find him here. And notice the reaction of Esau. And I'm confident that Jacob knew the attitude of this boy Esau. But listen to it. Esau said, behold, I'm at the point to die. I'm just starving to death. And you've heard young people say that the way they eat. It looks like it, but they're actually not starving to death. And what profit, listen to him, what profit shall this birthright be to me? And notice the contempt that he has for it. This birthright. What profit is it to me? I don't care for it. He treated it as a contemptible thing. To him it was valueless. He had no appreciation of it whatsoever. Let's look at what he's despising here. The birthright had a wonderful meaning, and especially in the family of Abraham. To begin with, It belonged to the eldest son, and it belonged, therefore, to this boy. Will you notice that old Jacob, later on when he was dying, called his 12 sons in. In the 49th of Genesis, he begins with his eldest, Reuben. Listen to him. Genesis 49, verse 3. Reuben, thou art my firstborn, my might, and the beginning of my strength, the excellency of dignity, and the excellency of power. Don't you see that the firstborn speaks of dignity, and it speaks of power? The firstborn occupied a unique position. Not only that, he got a double portion in the inheritance. We're told over in Deuteronomy, the Mosaic Law, chapter 21, verse 17, listen to this. But he shall acknowledge the son of the hated for the firstborn by giving him a double portion of all that he hath, for he is the beginning of his strength, the right of the firstborn is his. So that the firstborn had a double portion. Now added to that, the firstborn was the priest of the family. He was the one to receive divine communications if there were to be those. And in the family of Abraham, it meant not only to receive divine communication, it led in the line to the Messiah. It had great spiritual value attached to it. And Jacob knew that. And Jacob wanted it. Because down underneath his conniving, he had a spiritual discernment which this boy Esau lacked entirely. Now notice the attitude of this boy Esau. What he's saying is simply this. I'm going to die anyway. I can't live on promises. God says he's going to send in this line someone to come, but I can't wait for that, and I'm not interested in that. Candidly, he had no spiritual sensitivity whatsoever. And I feel that the writer to the Hebrews gives us the final word concerning him. Hebrews 12, 16, lest there be any fornicator or profane person as Esau, who for one morsel of meat sold his birthright. Esau was a profane person. Now, that didn't mean that he cussed. He might have, but that's not what this word means. The word comes from a Latin word. Profanus means, profanus was the temple, the front of it. And pro meant before or against it. Profane was a man who was against God. Esau actually was the first one who started the God is dead movement. He says, as far as I'm concerned, I'm against him. I have no need of him. He was a man of the flesh. And I think that you can say definitely that he's not God's man. You can rule him out. Now, will you notice this other man? Jacob's experience now in the home doesn't improve after this. You wish it had, but didn't. In fact, it got worse. When he found out that his father, who did something actually should not have done, was going to bless Esau as the eldest, then his mother, I think, connived the plot. The idea was hers. And so she urges him to go in and deceive the father. As you know, the story of killing a goat, put the skin on him and the smell of it on him. And believe me, they say if you cut a goat's nose off, he'll smell just the same. And so this fella went in smelling like the field. And old Isaac took a good whiff and he says, that sure must be Esau. They did not advertise in those days the deodorants that we have today. And so he said, this is my boy. And he blessed him. And this boy stole the birthright, that which was his according to the promise of God. But God did not lead him in this at all. Now he is forced to leave home because Esau now won't take any more. He seeks his life, and when Rebecca sees the outcome of it. She tells him, you leave now, and I want you to go over to where I came from, to my people, and you just stay there till Esau cools off, and when he does, I'll bring you back. Ma, I tell you how sin works out. She never saw him alive again. She died before he got back. And so this boy starts out, and if there ever was a fella who was cocksure and conceited, it was this fella. He went 500 miles, and God overruled, and God protected him on that journey, and yet he gives God no credit whatsoever. He first came to Bethel, homesick, I think, that night, and God appeared to him to assure him. And then God brought him back to Bethel later on. So this boy went on, and he came to the land of Haran. There's no dependence on God whatsoever. He didn't need to depend on God. He's clever. He has ability. He's been able to get by. He was able to put it over on Esau. He was able to put it over on his father. And I think that along the way he did pretty well also. But no record of that at all. But finally he arrives in Haran, and I want you to look at him and how humble and dependent upon God he was. But look at this boy. When he came, he met some men with sheep. And Jacob said unto them, my brethren, whence be ye? And they said, of Haran are we. And he said unto them, know ye Laban the son of Nahor? And they said, we know him. When Jacob didn't. But he found out later. The way they said this lets you know that this man Laban also had quite a reputation in that country for doing the same thing Jacob was able to do. That is, put over a very sharp deal. We know him. And he said unto them, is he well? And they said, he's well. And behold, Rachel his daughter cometh with the sheep. And then we find that Rachel comes down to the well, and Jacob meets her. He's a very gallant young man, by the way. He draws the water here. And then we read, as we move on down, verses 10 and 11, it came to pass when Jacob saw Rachel, the daughter of Laban, his mother's brother, and the sheep of Laban, his mother's brother, that Jacob went near, rolled a stone from the well's mouth, and watered the flock of Laban, his mother's brother. And Jacob kissed Rachel and lifted up his voice and wept. And for the life of me, I can't explain that. She was beautiful. She was lovely. She's to become his wife. And yet when he kissed her, he lifted up his voice and wept. I think that frankly, he's so filled with emotion that now he's come to kinfolks at last. It took a long time to make a 500-mile journey in those days. And now he's entertained in the home of his uncle. I say entertained, not long. We are told that he abode with him the space of a month. That's verse 14. Now, if you think that Laban is going to let any nephew of his stay with him a month and not pay board, you are wrong. Because Laban is clever also. In fact, Jacob is going to find out he's an amateur and Laban is an old crow. Will you listen to this? One morning at breakfast, Laban said unto Jacob, because thou art my brother, shouldst thou therefore serve me for naught? And who said anything about going to work? Not Jacob. But Laban has. Laban says, you're not going to serve me for naught. I'm going to pay you. And I imagine Jacob wondered at this time, tell me, what shall thy wages be? And he had already discovered in the month's time that Jacob was in love with Rachel. We're told that Leah was tender-eyed, but Rachel was beautiful and well-favored. And so now there begins the battle of the wits. And Jacob finds himself outwitted, outsmarted at every turn. Fact of the matter is, he cries calf rope after 20 years. And he find out that he had deceived, and we're coming back to this later on. I'll not deal with it in detail today. But after those years went by and he found that he had been beaten, and yet in it all God had blessed him, he finally sneaked off like a whipped dog under cover of darkness and the absence of Laban. And then we find that he came down to the brook Jabbok. And that's where God now deals with this man, because he is his man. But he's a man that's lived in the flesh. And God can't let his man just go on and on and on in the flesh. So God's going to move in on him. And he comes down now to Jabbok. And you will notice that when he came there, and I'm turning now to chapter 32, verse 24. And Jacob was left alone. And there wrestled a man with him until the breaking of the day. And that man was the pre-incarnate Christ. I'll not turn this morning to Hosea, the 12th chapter, 1 and 5. You may want to look at that later. But you'll find out that that person was more than just a man. It was the pre-incarnate Christ that appeared to him there at Jabbok. A few months ago, we were at Jabbok. We had been to Gerizah, Jerish. They're one of the cities of the Decapolis, and when we came back, they stopped. I wondered why they stopped and made inquiry, and they said, this is the brook Jabbok, and this is where Jacob crossed the brook. And so I took a little walk. I walked all the way down. They have a bridge over it now. I took a little walk down to the bridge, and there was a shepherd over there with sheep. I thought, my, that could very easily have been Jacob if you'd moved back a few thousand years. And it's a wild place. I tell you, it's a wild place. It's not a place to meet a man that's seeking your life, because you'd have very little protection. And so this man is left alone there. Back of him is a father-in-law that would like to kill him. Ahead of him is a brother. The last time he saw him, he wanted to kill him. And if you think that Jacob wanted to wrestle with somebody, you're wrong. He didn't. He didn't want to take on a third party. He had enough. He had a tag team match going. Laban on one side and Esau on the other side. And that's enough for one bout, let me tell you. And tell the truth, he's already lost every fall so far. He's not wanting to wrestle. Jacob was left alone, and there wrestled a man with him until the breaking of the day. It wasn't Jacob wrestling, it was the man. One of the greatest wrestling matches in history. This is the match that is recorded here, and the match is with Jacob, and a man wrestled with him, the pre-incarnate Christ. Now, very briefly, and when he saw that he prevailed not against him, he touched the hollow of his thigh, and the hollow of Jacob's thigh was out of joint as he wrestled with him. And he said, let me go, for the day breaketh. And he said, I'll not let thee go except thou bless me. Now Jacob during that night tried every wrestling halt that he knew, and he knew a few. He was a clever boy. But frankly, he's now reached the end of his rope. And this man wrestling with him, the pre-incarnate Christ, wants him to yield, but he won't. He keeps fighting because all of his life he'd been doing it on his own. And now God moves in on him because God crippled him. God broke his leg to get him, but he got him. And finally, Jacob just reaches out and holds on and says, I'll not let you go till you bless me. I say we have a change of attitude here, because this boy is not asking anybody to help him, but he is now. And he said unto him, what's thy name? And he said, Jacob. He said, thy name shall be called no more Jacob, no more a supplanter, no more of a trickster, a clever boy, but Israel, for as a prince hast thou power with God and with men, and hast prevailed. Prevailed? He won the match, but he didn't win it by wrestling. He won the match by yielding. And now he has something that all of us need today, power with God and power with man. My, how the child of God today needs power with God and power with man. This man, alone with God, man of the flesh, living in the old nature, unattractive, unlovely, despicable. But I want to say to you, he happens to be God's man. And he doesn't look like it, and he doesn't act like a man of God. But after this incident that took place yonder at Jabbok, we see the man of God now. Not Jacob the old nature. Oh, yes, it pops out. He always had it, as you will. But he's now Israel. He's a prince with God. God broke his leg, but God got him. Sometimes he does that today. The story is told of the shepherd in the Alps. A tourist from this country visiting noticed the sheep and the shepherd and got up close and noticed one of the sheep had a broken leg, but it was bound in a splint. And he said to the shepherd, "How did that happen?" He said, "I broke it." He said, "You don't mean it." He said, "Yes, I broke his leg." Well, he said, "You look to me like a very kind shepherd. Why did you break his leg?" Well, he said, "This sheep is the leader. This sheep is the one that the others follow. And when I would lead them up the Alps in the summertime as the grass died in the lower meadows and I began to walk up, there are several very difficult precipices that you go around. This little sheep would go to the dangerous places. And he'd lead the other sheep off down a dangerous trail. And I tried to get him to follow me, and he wouldn't follow me. And finally, I broke his leg, and now he stays right along with me." Sometimes God breaks the leg. He broke Jacob's. He has moved in on others. And I think he'll move in on you and me if we are his child, not manifesting the new nature. This man now has power with God. I see him down in Egypt blessing Pharaoh. Imagine that, the greatest ruler of the day. And Jacob blessed him. Power with God. And I see him now talking to his grandson. That's when a man boasts, they tell me, is when he becomes a grandfather and starts talking to his grandchildren. That's when he becomes a big man. But I listen to Jacob now, who is Israel, and he says, "Concerning the sons of Joseph, may the angel that kept me from evil keep the lads. I have nothing to boast of. I wasn't so clever. Everything I did was wrong, and the angel kept me from evil, and the angel today watches over me." He fought a battle at Jabbok, and he won because he yielded. Will you notice that truth? And I'm going to close now. I want to turn to the New Testament where we see that battle raging. And I think it raged in the life of the Apostle Paul, but will you listen to him in the 5th chapter of Galatians? "For the flesh warreth against the spirit, and the spirit warreth against the flesh, and these are contrary the one to the other, so that ye cannot do the things that ye would. If ye be led of the Spirit," and if you're led of the Spirit, you've yielded, my beloved, because that's the only way you can be led. You're not under the law. "Now the works of the flesh are manifest," and here they are. It's an ugly brood: adultery, fornication, uncleanness, lasciviousness, and so on. Then he says, "But the fruit of the Spirit," and it's not works of the Spirit, where we cooperate, but it's what the Holy Spirit produces in the life. Anything that Vernon McGee produces is no good, and God won't have it. In fact, he must throw it out. It's vile to him. Anything the flesh produces, it's only what the Holy Spirit produces in our lives. The fruit of the Spirit is love, joy, peace, long-suffering, gentleness, goodness, faithfulness, meekness, self-control. Against such there is no law. And Paul, I believe, went through this. Will you listen to him? In Romans 7:19, he says, "For the good that I would, I do not. For the good that this new nature would do, I do not. But the evil which I would not," that new nature won't sin, "that I do," the old nature. You know anything about that in your life this morning? Is this your experience? And this man who tried to fight it himself, this is his experience. I've been a pastor many years, and a lot of the saints, I wish I could get them in the 7th of Romans, because the man who fought the battle in the 7th of Romans found out there was no good in him, no power within him. And he found out that when he yielded, and only when he yielded, and permitted the Holy Spirit to work in his life, could he produce anything. And Paul cried out, "Oh, wretched man that I am." That's not an unsaved man. That's a man that's God's man saying that, "Oh, wretched man that I am, who shall deliver me from the body of this death?" And the pictures of a corpse. When a man murdered in that day, one of the punishments was to take the corpse, chain it to his body, and he carried it the rest of his life. And Paul says, "That's what I'm carrying around." My friend, that's what you're carrying around today, you and I. But this man did reach the place where he could say, "I can do all things in Christ who strengtheneth me." And the Lord Jesus, we've seen in that upper room discourse, his last word is a word of victory. "These things I've spoken unto you, that in me ye might have peace. In the world ye shall have trouble, but be of good cheer. I have overcome the world." You will never be able to do it, and I'll never be able to do it, but he can. He has. His victory is our victory, and it only comes when you and I yield. May I say to you this morning, are you fighting out yonder alone like Jacob by your Jabbok? Well, there's no use saying you're losing, aren't you? Why don't you turn it over to him? Why don't you call him in? Why don't you yield to him? If you are here today, though, and have never begun the battle, God would like to begin with you by giving you a new nature. He wants to make you his child. And he doesn't want you to be an abnormal child. Because today, the average Christian accepts defeat as the normal way of living, and God never intended it that way. It's abnormal today to live a defeated Christian life day in and day out and whimper and cry. God wants us. Be of good cheer. I've overcome the world. I can do all things in Christ who strengtheneth me. But he wants you maybe to begin with him. And you begin with him by letting him give you something. The gift of God is eternal life in Christ Jesus. He'll give it to you if you by faith this morning will accept it.
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3: This is the place, no?
4: 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Keep the change.
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8: In Hebrews chapter 13, verses 5, 6, and 8, it says, "Keep your lives free from the love of money and be content with what you have, because God has said, 'Never will I leave you, never will I forsake you.' So we can say with confidence, 'The Lord is my helper. I will not be afraid. What can man do to me?' Jesus Christ is the same yesterday, today, and forever. What peace and contentment we can have knowing that Jesus never changes and will always be with us in this troubled and ever-changing world. Hi, I'm Mary, and I invite you to come and know more about our Lord and Savior Jesus Christ here at Calvary Chapel. 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
13: Summer has a way of bringing people outside. Front yards, cookouts, folding chairs, kids running through the sprinkler like they invented joy. And somewhere in the middle of all that ordinary life, there is a reminder. God has always liked meeting people in regular places. On hillsides, at tables, in boats, along roads. That matters because some people think they need the perfect setting to hear from God. But a lot of life is lived with distractions, interruptions, and grass that needs mowing. And still, God is near, still speaking through His Word, still faithful in the little moments you almost miss. So as summer opens the days a little, don't miss the holy things tucked inside the ordinary ones. A conversation, a laugh, a prayer. God is not waiting for life to get less messy before He meets with you. He already knows your address. WTSWLP.

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3: The Sixth Commandment clearly orders, thou shalt not murder. But in our society today, the sacredness of life isn't quite so clear. Pastor Xavier Reese examines the simple truths brought to bear in the enforcement for the violation of God's most valuable creation and created in his own image.
4: In 1979, the murder rate in the United States was roughly 10,000 per year, more than one per hour every day in the year. In all the wars of the nation's history, 530,000 United States combatants have been killed since 1900. People and politicians keep wanting us to blame guns, but it's like blaming a car for running a person over. You're behind the wheel. You are responsible. Guns don't get out and shoot people. It's people. And by the way, our amendment of protections against the government, that's why we bear arms, to protect us from the government, not so much from each other, though that comes into play if you come in my house middle of the night without knocking. The Sixth Commandment is based on the basic Judeo-Christian understanding that God is the author of human life. Basic. Listen to the words. Then God said, let us make man in our image according to our likeness. Genesis 1:26. The Trinity had a council. One God in three persons is consistently taught, as you know, from Genesis to Revelation. The council determined to create man in the image and likeness of God. It's real simple. Now, both words, image and likeness, are used synonymous. Yet, with an important amplification, both phrases are found in Genesis, and the next time image and likeness is found is in the fallen nature in Genesis 5:3 when Adam has a son after his own likeness, now a sinner. The root of the word image simply means a shade, a representative figure, idol, phantom. It appears 16 times in the Old Testament. Likeness means resemblance, similitude, model, shape, or pattern, appearing 26 times in the noun form in the Old Testament. God created man as the highest form of life on the earth, being the closest resemblance to God, in his image, after his likeness. For that reason, man should never equate the life of a man on the same level and value as that of an animal. In fact, when Noah got off the boat, the first thing God said, you see that animal? He's your food. Genesis 9:3. People are striking and picketing to save the whale, and they just came off an abortion clinic killing their baby. How do you reconcile those things? Interesting. For this reason, man is to love his neighbor as himself. Leviticus 19:18. Again, Jesus speaking. Matthew 22:39. And so the proclamation, the commandment, is based on the fact that God is what? The author and giver of life. Simple. Real simple.
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morning and welcome to the Sustaining Word Radio's live broadcast of Calvary Chapel of Manitowoc's Sunday morning study through the Bible with Pastor Joe Guglielmo. We are pleased to bring you great praise and worship music and a teaching from God's Word. Now, let's join this morning's worship already in progress.

Wonderful. It's wonderful here. I am going to be sharing Psalm 123 with you this morning. It's a very brief psalm, but it's a wonderful psalm. It's a prayer of David for relief from contempt. And it's also a song of ascent. They would sing this psalm as they went up the hill toward Jerusalem and toward the temple. So Psalm 123. Unto you I lift up my eyes, O you who dwell in the heavens. Behold, as the eyes of servants look to the hand of their masters, as the eyes of a maid to the hand of her mistress, so our eyes look to the Lord our God until he has mercy on us. Have mercy on us, O Lord, have mercy on us, for we are exceedingly filled with contempt. Our soul is exceedingly filled with the scorn of those who are at ease, with the contempt of the proud. Boy, we could write that today, couldn't we? Our announcements today. It's a very short list. So, tonight we have men's Bible study. With any good fortune, we are going to finish the Gospel of Luke. As long as Mickey doesn't take us down any rabbit holes. The women's Bible study is going to resume in the fall. This coming Thursday, we continue our midweek Bible study in the book 2 Chronicles. We'll be doing chapters 15 and 16, and that's at 7 p.m. And then next Saturday, June 13th, we have no prayer meeting this week because we've got a lot of things going on next week. That's not on my assignment list, so I'm thinking the pastor's going to take care of talking about next weekend as well as the ladies' conference. As far as prayer requests, you did all receive one of these in your bulletin today. So please fill out those prayer requests. If you have a prayer need, please fill it out as soon as possible and get it to us right away after church so we can hand it out to the people who will be praying over them during this week. All we ask is that you use black ink to fill out those prayer requests. If you're listening on the radio or the internet, you can email your prayer requests to prayer request, one word, prayer request at ccmanitowoc.org. That is .org. Ushers, please come forward.

Won't you bow with me as we go boldly before the throne of our Savior and Lord Jesus Christ? Lord God, we come to you. We lift our eyes up to you because this psalm speaks to us today. You know, we come to you as servants, asking of our master for favor. And you have granted us so much favor already, Lord. We thank you for salvation, which we could not attain on our own. It was purchased through your blood, Lord. Thank you for taking our place. You took our sins while we get the rewards of salvation. But Father, we are under scorn as a people, as a nation, even as a church. This culture doesn't like us very much, Father, and we just pray that we will remain faithful in all things in our walk as the Holy Spirit seeks to sanctify us day by day. But Father, the attention of the moment is on this worship service. We pray that we lift up such praise and worship to you that it's like a sweet fragrance in your nostrils, Father. We just pray that you are honored, that you are praised, that you are worshiped, because you alone are worthy, Father, of such praise. We thank

You for this crowd, Father. This is wonderful that so many people get an opportunity to hear your word shared truthfully and powerfully. We pray that the Spirit would bless Joe when he comes up here to deliver that message, that the Spirit would indwell all of us as we sing along with this incredible worship team. We thank you for the people serving in the back, in the sound room, in the Sunday school room, as well as those behind the scenes, even the ushers and those who brought forth the breakfast this morning. So much to be thankful for, Lord. But especially we thank you that you bless us, that we can earn a living, or even in retirement, that we have sufficient funds, that we can turn them back over to you because you gave them to us in the first place, Father. It all belongs to you. I pray that everybody who gave this morning gave with a cheerful heart, and that you will now take and you will bless this and magnify this offering 1,000-fold, 10,000-fold, that your work on earth could continue to be accomplished. We say, Maranatha, Lord Jesus, we are ready for your coming. All these things, Father, we pray to you and thank you in the name of our Lord and Savior, Jesus Christ. Amen.

0: We praise you, Lord. Thank you so much for sending your son. You, Lord, that we can spend eternity with you, Lord. We don't deserve it, and I just pray that we would live every day just in service of you, Lord, in gratefulness for who you are and what you've done. I pray that as we just dig into your word this morning, Lord, that you'd speak to our hearts and speak through Pastor Joe, Lord. If there's anything that our hearts just need to hear from you this morning, Lord, I pray that you just reveal that to us so we can change and be molded into a shape closer to you, Lord. In Jesus' name, amen.
1: Good morning again, everyone. A couple things before we get started. If you have cell phones on, please turn those off or silence them. Guys, we will finish Luke tonight. I shouldn't say it like that, right? I shouldn't say it like that, no. No. Wow. You're picking on Mickey. I don't know. It's probably me. But we'll finish it, and we're probably going to start the book of Romans. So we'll get a little introduction to Romans, Lord willing. We'll see how we go. Also, ladies, the women's retreat is coming up on October 2nd through the 4th at Green Lake Conference Center. The title is God Had a Plan, and Joy McLean and my wife Julie will be sharing there at the conference. Registration forms need to be in by the 27th, and there's registration forms on the back bookcase, both back bookcases. And next Saturday, Mike Gendron from Proclaiming the Gospel Ministries is going to be here Saturday, June 13th. Starting at 1 p.m., we'll start the conference, Reaching Catholics for Christ, have a little break, and then Catholics and Christians at 2:30, and then another break and questions and answers at 4 p.m. And then on Sunday, the 14th, Mike is going to share from Galatians chapter 1, verses 6 through 10. So we hope you can join us, invite people. It's free. We'll have some snacks in between the sessions so you can refresh yourself. And, you know, if you have questions, write them down so you can ask Mike. He's a great teacher, and he loves the Lord dearly. This morning, if you would, please turn in your Bibles to 2 Corinthians chapter 2 as we continue our in-depth study through Paul's second letter to the church in Corinth. And I've called our study this morning the fragrance of faith. You know, smell is something I don't think we thought about a whole lot. And then came COVID, right? And some people lost their sense of smell. And it was a big deal because when we eat food, smell plays a big factor in it. You know, if something smells really good, you know, we start to salivate. If it's really bad, we push it over to our spouse. No, you can have it, honey. You know, so it is important, you know. I'll give you a case in point, and you may have heard this, but when we were living back in Chicago, you know, our kids were very young. We were on a very low budget. And, you know, my wife tried to do the best she could with meals. And, you know, how boys are. They want to eat all the time. And so my wonderful wife tried her best to keep the cost down, and she decided to use the crock pot and make some kidneys. Now, I'm not a big kidney fan, okay? But, you know, I'll go along with it because we're trying to keep the budget down. And we never made kidneys before. And, you know, for me, I know what they do in the body, so it's not my cup of tea, okay? It's just the way it is, you know? I'm just being honest. But she was trying, and I am going to give her my best here. So she put those kidneys in the crock pot, and it was a Sunday, so off to church we went, you know? Great time at church, came home and opened the door. We had two dogs. I thought, oh, there is no way they could do all that in the house. It smelled so bad. And I said, Julie, what in the world is that smell? It is so bad. And she looks at me, and you know, her smile, and she goes, lunch. It was like a herd of cattle went through our townhouse. It was the worst thing I've ever smelled. So we threw the kidneys out and the crock pot out. We threw everything out, you know. We're not going there anymore. And it's so funny because it was a short time later, my wife found out that before you cook kidneys, you got to let them sit in some salt water to drain the urea, the urine out of them. Good lesson, any of you who are trying that. But yeah, not me. But again, smell is important. You know, when someone would say, it smells like rain outside, we all have an idea what that smell is like, right? We just know. Or, you know, it smells like fall. I'm sure we all have ideas about, you know, the leaves. You know, they have a certain smell. Or, you know, you have the fires out, you know, and you can smell those. And so, yeah, we have all kinds of ideas of what fall is like, what rain is like, and so on. And I'll share this story with you. It's kind of like my kidney story, but, you know. We're told back around Christmas in 1998, my 10-year-old self had a brilliant idea. Having been inspired by the Christmas song, in our fireplace and get some chestnuts roasting on an open fire. Oh, it sounds so wonderful, doesn't it? I saw a bowl of decorative chestnuts and walnuts, both uncracked and probably covered in some kind of lacquer or paint, sitting on the mantle. I couldn't get anything through those hard shells, so I didn't have anything to hold it over the flame. But the idea of roasted chestnuts was too exciting. So I just dropped them in the flame, watched them catch on fire and crackle a bit before raking them out of the ashes with a dirty fire poker. It smelled like the whole house was on fire. Where were his parents? I don't know. As they cooled off, creating a pungent smoke. Smelled like burning wood. So now it's cooled down and I'm able to crack open the burnt chestnuts. Inside was an ashy, burnt, woody substance. It smelled like fire and soot, so I just put a little salt on it. I don't, you know, if something smells like soot, do you really want to put it in your mouth? Salt's not going to help, but he goes, oh my God, that taste. Oh my God. It immediately dried out my mouth like a sponge and made me vomit. It tasted like dirt, soot, raw mushrooms, car paint, turpentine, coffee grounds, wood finish, burnt plastic, burnt rubber, and cheap, dry, stale cigars. That was bad, okay? You know, he said, I could feel the smell in the front of my nose, in my forehead, and behind my eyeballs. I don't know how else to describe it. I couldn't get that dry mouth to go away for hours, and I couldn't get the taste and smell out of my olfactory system for weeks. Just thinking about it made my stomach churn. 30 years later, I still remember it vividly. You know, it seemed like a good idea, right, for a 10-year-old boy, but it wasn't. All those years passed by, 30 years, and he still remembers the details there. You know, and, you know, we all want to smell good, don't we? I mean, that's just the thing. Guys, it doesn't take much, right? You know, we pick up a shirt. What do? Smell it? Yeah, this is good. I'll put it on. That's the test. You know, we put on aftershave to smell good. You know, years ago when I was working in the hospital in Sheboygan in the ICU, we had several new nurses to begin working in our unit, and they were very young compared to me. And I thought I was, you know, looking young, feeling good. I was probably some 15 years or more younger than I am today. Asked me, Joe, what cologne is that? You know, I'm feeling pretty good. And I told her, it's Old Spice. And she looks at me and she goes, that's the stuff my dad uses. Oh my gosh. You know, just kill me now. I'm old, okay. That's just the way it is. But here's the thing, and I'm getting to this point. What about us as Christians? What do we smell like? What is the fragrance that we radiate to those around us? And I don't think we even think too much about that. But Paul is going to hit this pretty hard and heavy, as we're going to see. And I've broken the verses we're going to be looking at this morning into the following main points. And they're in your bulletins. And Jesus leads us in 2 Corinthians 2, verse 14, the first part. The aroma of belief, 2 Corinthians 2, the last part of verse 14 through 16, and truth spoken in love in chapter 2 of 2 Corinthians, verse 17. So let's pick up here in 2 Corinthians chapter 2. We're going to look at verse 14 and see what the Lord has for us as we study his word and look at this topic, the fragrance of faith. Paul said, now thanks be to God who always leads us in triumph in Christ. And we're going to hold off right there. And here's the thing. Think about Paul's life. Think about his ministry. Wherever he went to share the gospel, he found trouble, didn't he? And he didn't go looking for it, but when he spoke of Jesus, you know, we're sinners separated from God, that we need him in our lives, well, they didn't receive that message very well. They didn't like the gospel. He would go into the synagogues and share with his fellow Jews because his heart's desire was to see them saved. And Jesus is the Messiah that they were waiting for. And they refused to see. Their eyes were blinded. And they pretty much threw him out. In various cities that he went to, some received the message of salvation through Jesus, but others revolted. Paul was arrested, they stoned him, and all kinds of things. Not very nice. In fact, as we move on in our study of this letter, Paul's going to talk about all that he went through in 2 Corinthians 11, verses 23 through 28. This is what he wrote. He said, are they Hebrews? So am I. Are they Israelites? So am I. Are they seed of Abraham? So am I. Are they ministers of Christ? I speak as a fool. I am more in labors, more abundant, in stripes above measure, in prisons more frequently, in deaths often. From the Jews 5 times I received 40 stripes minus one. 3 times I was beaten with rods. Once I was stoned. 3 times I was shipwrecked. A night and a day I have been in the deep. In journeys often, in perils of waters, in perils of robbers, in perils of my own countrymen, in perils of Gentiles, in perils in the city, in perils in the wilderness, in perils in the sea, in perils among false brethren, in weariness and toil, in sleeplessness often, in hunger and thirst, in fastings often, in cold and nakedness, besides the other things, what comes upon me daily, my deep concern for all the churches. I mean, you read that and go, oh my gosh, this guy, you know, it's not a guy you want to hang out with, right? Wherever he goes, it's trouble and having all kinds of problems. And it's amazing he didn't die through it all. But God had a plan for him and he wasn't done yet. And when you look at that list, Paul concludes that list by saying, besides other things. And you go, really? Besides, you had more stuff that you went through than that? And I like what he was focused on. Because, I don't know, for probably me, I don't know about you, I'm focusing on all those things. Why me, Lord? I mean, I'm serving you. All this is happening. With all the abuse he suffered on how fair life was, he says, my deep concern for all the churches. You see, his heart was focused other places, not upon all that he went through. He was concerned about the faith of the believers. And that's amazing. And Paul poured his heart into these Corinthians. And they're not treating them very well. And as you read all these things, you would think Paul would have been, have opened up saying here, Lord, what in the world's going on? I mean, how can I thank you for all that's happened to me? Man, it seems like life isn't fair. Everything I'm going through is bad. It's difficult. It's hard. I'm serving you, and this is what I get in return? And I'm, again, sure we've felt that way before at times, but that wasn't Paul. He opens up by saying, now thanks be to God who always leads us in triumph in Christ. Like, really? How can you say that when all those things happen to you? All those difficult circumstances, those disappointments that you went through. And the reason Paul could say that is that he understood that God was in control. Jesus leads us. Jesus led Paul. And we have to remember that as we see things happening in our lives. We don't know the future. And what that means is that in the big picture, we don't know how it's all going to play out. You know, imagine a large wall painting of a beautiful ship streaming almost silently across the ocean. And from a distance, you can see its cabins are gleaming white in its hull, piercingly black against the horizon of a blue sky. The sun's rays seem to bounce off the ship and disappear deeply into the ocean at the same time. Even the few faint clouds in the sky appear to be in just the right place. The whole painting is calm, peaceful, inviting. You just want to be there. But walk up to the painting get close to it that you bury your nose in the hull of the ship, so close to it, in fact, that all you can see is a portion of the hull. There are multiple other colors and images in the painting, but you can't see them from your position. All you can see is black, not how the black fits into the painting. And that's what often happens when life makes little sense to us. We're so close to the situation that it's hard to see anything other than the struggle. We see the black, but we can't see how that same struggle fits into the bigger picture. We can't see the overall beauty because we're too close to the picture. But our God, on the other hand, sees the big picture and is intimately involved in the situation. He knows how he's going to use the struggle to conform us into the image of his son. He sees how the black of the hull makes the big picture that much more beautiful. I think, again, it's so easy to lose sight of that, right? When you're in the middle of something, it's like, there's no way out. This is not right. This is not fair, and on and on. What did Paul say? We know all things work together for good for those who love the Lord, for those who are called according to his purpose. And I know it's hard. But how can we know that? You know, Paul said, you know, or I said that we don't know the future. And Paul says there in Romans 8:28, we can know what's going to happen. We know all things work together, right? How could it be? Man, I don't even know what's going to happen in the next few minutes, or the next second for that matter. So how can I know what's going to happen down the road? Let me be clear in this, because I think at times we miss Paul's point. There, nowhere in that, in Romans 8:28, does it say that we see how these things will work out for good. Because I don't think you do either. He doesn't say that we can feel that these things will work out for good, because we can't. What does Paul say in that verse? He says, we can know that all things will work together for good to those who love the Lord. But how can we know that? Here's the key, guys. And it's faith. God has told us this promise, that all things work together for good to those who love the Lord, to those who are called according to his purpose. That's just the reality. We have to put our faith in him in the situations we face. I mean, I may not see it, I don't feel it, but I can be certain that God is working everything together for good, because I know that truth, because God has promised it to me. But how do I know that? Let me ask you this. Let's look at it a different way. How do you know you're going to spend eternity with the Lord? How do you know you're saved? Oh, because God has promised that to you, right? That you repent of your sins, that you ask Jesus to be Lord and Savior of your life. So that's a promise of God that you firmly believe in, to be absent from this body one day, you're going to be present with the Lord. So what about life circumstances? Can we trust in him as we're going through these very difficult times? Paul did. That's why he was able to say, now thanks be to God who always leads us in the triumph in Christ. He was not a defeated believer. He understood that no matter where he was at, no matter what was happening to him, no matter how difficult things may be, his service for the Lord was based on victory, not defeat. One writer said this. He said, without a word of explanation, Paul leaps out of the slough of despond and sprints like a bird to the heights of joy. He soars aloft like an eagle with proud scorn of the valley beneath him. Yeah. But again, you know, why do all these things have to happen to me? Why do I have to endure all these problems in my life? Why are things so difficult for me? Why? And on and on. Because God is working. He uses those things in our life to strengthen our faith. He shows us what's in our hearts as we're going through these difficult times. God is not trying to destroy us. He wants us to grow in our walk with the Lord. Again, he's our father, we're his children in this sense, right? Think about, as parents, raising your children. do you think your children, every time that you have to discipline them, were like, well, thanks, Mom and Dad. You guys are so great. You're always thinking about, are you kidding me? You're like, man, you're so mean. I hate you, right? That's what we think. But they're doing that to help us to grow, to mature, to protect us. And so does our Heavenly Father. And that's what it's difficult. Now, I know who God is. That God is, he loves me. That he's a just God. He's a fair God. He's a righteous God. He'll never leave me or forsake me. So whatever happens, I got to trust in him. Not easy. But these things will come into our life. And trials will come to test our faith. But also, they come in our life to tempt us to sin. You think, well, what's that about? God is testing our faith. Satan is trying to tempt us to sin. And will we blow it? We do. We're human. But God doesn't give up on us. And if our faith is real, it'll be reflected in the things we do and say. You know, James says, my brethren, count it all joy when you fall into various trials, knowing that the testing of your faith produces patience. James doesn't say if you fall into various trials. He says when. That means it's going to happen, right? And more than once. It's not just a one-time thing. We should expect them to come. But we should do so with joy, the joy of the Lord, knowing he's working in our lives. And we have to walk by faith. You know, it's no accident with God. And, you know, James, yeah, he speaks of falling into various trials. You know, maybe we stumbled into them, but that's not the idea that James is making. It's better translated encounter or come across. My brethren, count it all joy when you encounter or come across various trials. And a great example, and I use this at the men's conference at Wisconsin Rapids, these three guys, Shadrach, Meshach, and Abednego. In Daniel chapter 3, the king of Babylon, Nebuchadnezzar, built this giant gold statue and makes a decree that when you hear the sound of the musical instruments, you have to bow down and worship the statue. You know, Daniel and his three friends were taken captive to Babylon from Jerusalem. And whatever reason, Daniel wasn't around at this time, but Shadrach, Meshach, and Abednego were, and they refused to bow down to this image. They worship the true and living God, not some statue or any other God. And Nebuchadnezzar was a dictator. He was very cruel. And he was furious. And he said in Daniel 3:15, but if you do not worship, you shall be cast immediately into the midst of a burning fiery furnace. And who is the God who will deliver you from my hands? Well, that's a pretty bold statement. But listen to how these men responded to this threat. Because they didn't bow down. And the Babylonians said, hey, king, look at those three guys over there. And I'm paraphrasing. They refused to bow down. And yeah, that made the king mad. But in Daniel 3, verses 16 through 18, we're told, Shadrach, Meshach, and Abednego answered and said to the king, O Nebuchadnezzar, we have no need to answer you in this matter. If that is the case, our God whom we serve is able to deliver us from the burning fiery furnace, and he will deliver us from your hand, O king. But if not, let it be known to you, O king, that we do not serve your gods, nor will we worship the gold image which you have set up. These men didn't give this long, drawn-out defense for themselves. Their response was that the God they serve could deliver them, if it's his will. But maybe he won't. And their response is, it doesn't matter if we're delivered or not. We're not bowing down to your God or any other God, the statue, but to the true and living God only. That's faith in action. One writer said, the quiet, modest, yet with all very positive attitude of faith that these three men display is one of the noblest examples in the scriptures of faith fully resigned to the will of God. These men ask for no miracle. They expect none. Theirs is a faith that says, though he slay me, yet I will trust in him. Wow. You know, how many times have we put attachments unto our prayers? You know, we see it in the life of Jacob when he was fleeing from his brother Esau after he stole the birthright from him. But as he's on the run, he comes to Bethel, and he rested. And there at Bethel, the Lord speaks to him and promised to watch over him. And this is what transpired. It says in Genesis 28, verses 20 and 21, "Then Jacob made a vow, saying," now just listen, "if God will be with me and keep me in this way that I'm going, and give me bread to eat and clothing to put on, one of those fancy camels to ride," no, that's not in there, "so that I come back to my father's house in peace, then the Lord shall be my God." All right, let's make a deal here, okay? You do this, God. If you take care of me, you give me bread, food, you take care of my family, give me a house, whatever, I'll serve you. Well, what if he doesn't? Well, it seems like he wouldn't serve the Lord. Shadrach and Meshach and Abednego said, no matter what you do, if God spares us, praise the Lord. If he doesn't, if we die in the fiery furnace, praise the Lord, because we serve the living God. Yeah. You know, but again, Lord, heal my marriage and I'll serve you. Lord, don't let me get fired and I will love you. Lord, help me get that promotion and raise and then I'll serve you. Lord, bring my children back to you and you'll be my God. And we do that. But again, the implication is, well, what if he doesn't? Then what are we going to do? We're not going to serve him? Or do we serve the living God no matter what happens in our lives? And I'm not saying it's easy. But we have to, like Shadrach, Meshach, and Abednego, we serve you, Lord. Period. And that was Paul. No matter what happened to him, as he followed the Lord, it didn't matter who's going to be victorious one way or another, because the Lord was going to take care of it. Remember when Paul and Silas are in prison in Philippi? And in Acts 16:25 it says, "But at midnight, Paul and Silas were praying and singing hymns to God, and the prisoners were listening to them." I find that amazing. They're in stocks, you know. Their prisons back then were not very nice. and they're not complaining. They're not saying, "Lord, why are we here? We're serving you, and now we're in prison. How can I serve you here in prison?" No, they're praising God, so they're worshiping God. They're praying, so, you know, their prayers are probably, you know, "Hey, you know, Tom over there, he's here in prison. We pray for him. Deliver him from this." The guards that were guarding him, he's praying for them. "Lord, you know these guards, they're just doing their job," whatever. They're all listening to Paul and Silas praising God and praying for them. That's incredible. And we see what happens. The earthquake, the prison doors open up. Prisoners are all set free, but they don't run away. They run to Paul and Silas, which is incredible. And when the head guard finds out, he's ready to kill himself because he would have to serve all the terms of all the prisoners that escaped. Paul said, "No, we're all here. Don't worry about it." And he asks Paul and Silas, "What must I do to be saved?" Wow. There was some fragrance of Paul being admitted that brought this man to Jesus. People are watching us. They're listening. They're watching what we're doing. And I wonder with Paul and Silas, if they were angry and mad and complaining in prison, if any of those people would have got saved. All those prisoners and the guard got saved. The guard and his family got saved. Incredible. And again, I'm not saying that everything is going to work out like you planned, like I planned, but it's how God planned it. And I have to trust in him because he's God. I mean, I think I'm so smart and I watch Jeopardy and, you know, just slam to the ground, you know. Who are these people talking about? I don't even know. But God knows everything. So can I put my trust in him because he knows everything? Or am I going to trust in myself? See, there's
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1: Life, he was going to follow the Lord. And that's a great lesson for us. Jesus leads us. As we read on, we're going to see Paul borrow an illustration from the triumphal processions of the Roman conquerors and that what that produced in Paul's life. In other words, the aroma of belief. And we're going to start at the top of verse 14 here in 2 Corinthians chapter 2 and read through verse 16. Now thanks be to God who always leads us in triumph in Christ and through us diffuses the fragrance of his knowledge in every place. For we are to God the fragrance of Christ among those who are being saved and among those who are perishing. To the one we are the aroma of death to death, and to the other the aroma of life to life. And who is sufficient for these things? Now, as you read that, how many times does Paul speak of the fragrance that's being manifested in our lives? In 2 Corinthians 2:14, diffuses or manifests the fragrance of his knowledge in every place. Verse 15 of chapter 2, we are to God the fragrance of Christ among those who are being saved and among those who are perishing. Verse 16, the aroma of death to death, and the other the aroma of life to life. In these verses, four verses, three times speaking of the aroma, the fragrance of Christ. So it's important. You know, back on March 15th, 2005, Philadelphia, NBC News Channel 10 published an article with the following headline. Just listen to the headline. Couple sells candles that smell like Jesus. I can't answer that, but here's part of the article, though. Now, there's a candle that lets you experience the scent of Jesus, and they've been selling out by the case. Light up the candle called his essence, and it makes you say you'll experience the fragrance of Christ. The formula for the candle is all spelled out in Psalm 45. It's a messianic psalm referring to when Christ returns and his garments will have the scent of myrrh, aloe, and cassia. I am amazed how people can get ripped off, you know? For me, I had the scent of high karate, you know? That was my scent growing up. But it is amazing. You know, the scent of Jesus, that's not what Paul's talking about. And for people that buy this stuff, I'm like, what's the matter with you? Right? It's my Italian. And come on, people. Ah. There's no candle, no cologne, no aftershave, no perfume that can emit or release the fragrance of Jesus, because the fragrance of Jesus comes from your life. How you live out your faith. That's important. It's all about believers here. What's going on in their lives, what they're emitting. And really, if you think about it, so you get an unbeliever to buy one of these candles, bring home to smell like Jesus? I mean, it makes no sense. Now, Paul here, again, understanding what Rome was all about, uses the Roman triumph. And, you know, we don't necessarily understand what that's all about, but that's the picture Paul's painting here. And it was a Roman triumph parade that was given to generals who were successful in battle, returning home in victory. Warren Wiersbe gives us the correct perspective, and you'll see how this plays out. He wrote, "The picture here is that of a Roman triumph, the special tribute that Rome gave to their conquering generals. It was their equivalent of the American ticker tape parade. If a commander-in-chief won a complete victory over the enemy on foreign soil, and if he killed at least 5,000 enemy soldiers and gained new territory for the emperor, then that commander-in-chief was entitled to a Roman triumph. The processional would include the commander riding in on a golden chariot surrounded by his officers. The parade would also include a display of the spoils of battle, as well as the captive enemy soldiers. Incense bearers would march along both sides, and the fragrance of the incense would permeate the scene. The procession would follow a special route through the city and would end at the Circus Maximus, where the helpless captives would entertain the people by fighting wild beasts. It was a very special day in Rome when the citizens were treated to a full-scale Roman triumph." So the victorious general in this picture that Paul's painting is, of course, Jesus Christ, who's leading the way. He talked about that. Those who surrounded the general are believers, you and me. And the sweet smell of incense permeates.

in Christ. He's leading the way, guys. And he wanted the Corinthians to understand that. It wasn't Paul who was leading the way. It's the Lord. And this fragrance of Jesus, it speaks of knowing his knowledge. In other words, the more you know Jesus, know who he is, his character, the more of his fragrance will flow from your life. You know, and it, as he's leading us, and as we're close to Jesus, the fragrance of our leader, Jesus Christ, permeates our lives. And the things we do, the things we say, how we behave ourselves. You know, if you hang around a campfire, you smell like the campfire because you're close to it. It permeates your life. As we spend time with Jesus, the fragrance of Jesus will permeate our lives. Not because we've done this or that, but we're close to him. And the question is, what kind of smell are you leaving behind? Is it the fragrance of Jesus or the fragrance of this world, which obviously doesn't smell good? You know, we have the aroma of the power of God in our lives. You know, if we spend time with him, we're going to smell like him in a sense. And no one wants to smell bad. I mean, let's face it. An unpleasant odor makes it hard enough for people who are already your friends to endure your presence. But it's worse when you're trying to make a first impression, right? You know, there's a fruit in Southeast Asia called King of Fruits, the Duran, I believe is how it's pronounced, and it's so potent that many who catch a whiff of it can't bear to be in the same suburb as the offensive odor. That's pretty bad, right? You know? Now, please, I'm not saying you stink, okay? But in a sense, we do stink. To other believers, we smell good. To unbelievers, though, not so good. They don't like the smell of Jesus that permeates our lives. And yeah, there are those Christians who don't want to be around us because of their behavior, right? They're not doing things that are right, and they feel the conviction of God, and they don't like the joy that we have. They can't understand it, even though they are Christians. And they don't want to be around us because of that. Now, yeah, the unsaved, yeah, I think to them we smell like the Duran fruit. They can't bear to be around us in the same room. They want to flee. Same fragrance that's coming from our lives, the fragrance of the knowledge of Christ, but a different response to that fragrance depending if you're saved or not. You know? Now think about this parade, this Roman triumph parade. If you're part of Rome, it's wonderful, isn't it? Victory. This like a ticker tape parade. Make no mistake about it, this was a celebration. But if you were a defeated enemy, it was the smell of death. And that plays out well for us. You know, we share our faith. We see people come to Christ. The smell, the fragrance from our lives, it's everlasting life to them. But for those that reject Jesus, it's the smell of death, eternal separation from God. Again, same smell, different effects. You know, to the enemies of the cross, our praise and testimony stink. But to those who are headed for heaven, the aroma is wonderful from our life as we live out our faith. You know? And we must be willing to be out there, not hide ourselves. You know, Paul said in Romans 10:14, how then shall they call on him in whom they have not believed? And how shall they believe in him whom they have not heard? And how shall they hear without a preacher? Yeah. You have to go out there. You have to do those things. You have to, you know, emit the fragrance of Jesus in this world. You know, when our kids were very young, we did a lot of camping because that's what we could afford. It was cheap, and, yeah, it was a lot of fun. We had a great time. And we were camping in the Smoky Mountains, and they're just beautiful. I mean, it's just kind of a strange place to go because you don't expect it. But we were warned at our campsite that the people that previously were there at night

The skunks came out, they fed them. Okay, you probably should have told us this sooner, but okay. That was the warning. So we told the kids, you know, when they come, you sit on the picnic table, don't touch them, right? Don't go after them. And, you know, you could smell them. I think they were wearing Eau de Skunk because their fur stunk. And here they came. There were several of them. And they just waddling down towards us like we're going to feed them. No way. But the fun thing was, or the interesting thing was, their tails with the white stripe, they were all different. They weren't all the same. So they did every evening, as it started to get darker out, here came these skunks. And wow. You knew they were coming, absolutely. Now, for us, it's kind of like, well, I hate to say it, but yeah, when I was young, you know, high karate and brute, I just poured on myself. You know, I thought the more you had on you, the poor people around me were probably dying. But again, when we spend time with Jesus, that smell's going to be good. And it's going to be helpful to people. Warren Wiersbe kind of sums this up. He says, Jesus Christ, our great commander-in-chief, came to foreign soil, this earth, and completely defeated the enemy, Satan. Instead of killing 5,000 persons, he gave life to more than 5,000 persons, to 3,000 plus at Pentecost. Jesus Christ claimed the spoils of battle, lost souls that had been in bondage to sin and Satan. What a splendid victory. The victorious general's sons would walk behind their father's chariot, sharing in his victory. And that is where believers are today, following in Christ's triumph. We do not fight for victory. We fight from victory. Neither in Asia nor in Corinth did the situation look like a victory to Paul. But he believed God, and God turned defeat into victory. Absolutely. You know? And Paul concludes this whole section here, verse 16, by saying, who is sufficient for these things? And he doesn't really answer it in this chapter. In chapter 3, verse 5, he says, not that we are sufficient of ourselves to think of anything as being from ourselves, but our sufficiency is from God. Absolutely. That's what we have to remember. The Amplified Bible says, not that we are fit, qualified, and sufficient in ability of ourselves to form personal judgments or to claim or count anything as coming from us. But our power and ability and sufficiency are from God. Absolutely. And the Living Bible says, not because we think we can do anything of lasting value by ourselves, our only power and success comes from God. See, our sufficiency is not from ourselves, guys. It's not from our education, our resources, our experiences, our talents, or whatever. Our sufficiency is from God. And thus, if you understand that, you can rest in him. Because no matter what, he's going to see you through. He's the one who's leading, not you. And we're not fit, we're not able, we can't do it on our own. But the Lord does it through us. Spurgeon said, brethren, if Paul is not sufficient of himself, what are you and I? Where are you? Do you indulge the dream of self-sufficiency? Be ashamed of your folly in the presence of a great man who knew what he said and who spoke under the direction of the Spirit of God and wrote deliberately, not that we are sufficient of ourselves. He goes on, he says, our sufficiency is of God. Let us practically enjoy this truth. We are poor, leaking vessels, and the only way for us to keep full is to put our pitcher under the perpetual flow of boundless grace. Then despite its leakage, the cup will always be full to the brim. Yeah. I mean, God's amazing grace that he bestows upon us and our sufficiency is from him. But you have to draw close to him. And as we live out our faith, may people see the aroma of belief. And we'll finish up here looking at truth spoken in love. Look at verse 17 as we finish up. For we are not, as so many, peddling the word of God, but as of sincerity. But as from God we speak in the sight of God in Christ. Again, remember what he said in verse 16? Who is sufficient for these things? And he opens up, we are not,
Absolutely. We're not sufficient for them. And thus, we have to rely on the Lord. We don't have any right to speak on our own behalf. We have to speak forth the word of God. And what Paul said next is kind of embarrassing, where he says, you know, that many are just peddling the word of God. What does that mean? Adulterating, watering down for their own personal gain? The Greek word for peddling is a huckster, a con artist, or street hawker who cleverly deceived unwary buyers into purchasing a cheap imitation of the real thing. Think of it. You know, you buy a bottle of wine, and it's an expensive one, not knowing someone's watered it down to make a profit off it. That's what some were doing with the word of God, and it's happening a lot. And it happened in Paul's day. It's happening in our day. Peter warns us in 2 Peter chapter 2, verses 1 through 3. But there were also false prophets among the people, even as there will be false teachers among you who will secretly bring in destructive heresies, even denying the Lord who bought them, and bring on themselves swift destruction. And many will follow their destructive ways, because of whom the way of truth will be blasphemy. By covetousness they will exploit you with deceptive words. For a long time their judgment has not been idle, and their destruction does not slumber. You know, as one writer said, the devil is no more satanic than when he carries a Bible. Absolutely. That's why you need to know the truth, because the truth will set you free from these lies, these deceptions, these false teachings. And believe me, they'll speak a lot of truth, but they'll just have a little bit of error in there to start with. And as you go year after year and you start moving, they start moving you farther and farther away. But, you know, how much poison are you willing to put in a cup and drink it? A couple drops? Three or four drops? No, I'm not putting any poison in a cup and drinking it. Well, false teaching, false doctrine, people stealing your money as you come to serve the Lord, you're putting poison into your life. Don't do it. You should not make a profit off of God. Not at all. You know, it's amazing how easily we can be deceived. And I really thought that it'd be a little bit more difficult. But something new, someone brings into the church. This is a new teaching. And they just grab it. Did you search it out? Yeah, but this guy, he's a man of God, I know. Well, okay, if he's not teaching from the Word of God, if he's adding to it or taking away from the Word of God, he's not a great man of God. He's a false prophet. And there's the danger. We tend to believe everything we're told because the guy is so popular or famous and everybody's listening to him. I dealt with this before here at the church. I mean, adding law to grace. And for me, when I'm trying to find someone who's deceptive, look at what they believe about salvation. Look at what they believe about Jesus, is the Almighty God. Those are important points. And so I listened to this one program. Someone told me, you've got to watch this. So I always go to the salvation part. And he said, if you need to be saved, you've got to believe in Jesus. So I'm like, well, that sounds right. And then he said, Jesus is the law, and you must keep the law to be saved. There's a red flag. You see, when you add anything to grace, it's no longer grace. Now it's works. And I've told you this so many times, but I'll tell you again. When you add works to grace, God then owes you heaven. Because now you worked your way for it, and he has to pay you, and the payment is heaven. It's not. You will never enter in by good works. You'll enter in by grace alone, through faith alone, and Christ alone. Bottom line. And Paul speaks of sincerity here, that he does this. He speaks forth the word of God with sincerity. How important is that? And the idea here is, the two Greek words that come out of sincerity,
One is sunlight, the other is the judge. And Paul is saying, look, take my teachings, hold them up into the light of God's word, and see if what I'm saying is true or not. Why wasn't he afraid to have people do that? Because he spoke the truth. Go ahead, look at it. Paul's life, an unadulterated message, would stand up to the closest scrutiny. But again, we have to study. We have to search these things out. You know, for me, 31 years I've been teaching the Word of God. I haven't watered it down. I give you the truth. Do people always like it? No, but that's okay. Because I don't mean to offend you, but I'm not here to please you. I'm here to serve the Lord and honor him. And if I start changing what's in his word, I'm going to have to stand before him one day and explain that. Because if I truly believe he's Almighty God and God's word is true from Genesis to Revelation, and it's inspired by the Holy Spirit, why do I need to change it? I don't. And I won't. Even though it gets me in trouble. Because sometimes it makes people a little uncomfortable. But that's okay. One writer put it like this. He said, this is a great work. First, to consult the mind and will of God and to find it out by study and meditation. Then faithfully to communicate it unto people without any vain or corrupt mixtures, which do not but adulterate the word preached. Then to apply it to the consciousness of those that hear us. Who is sufficient for these things? That is, to discharge the office of the ministry and the preaching of the gospel as men ought to preach it. Yeah. Because here's the thing, we speak in the sight of God in Christ. When we are speaking, God is with us. He's with us wherever we go. It's not like, you know, Lord, why don't you stay home tonight? I'm going to go see this movie. No. He's with you. And if you're uncomfortable taking them, then you probably shouldn't go. And again, we need to do all this in love, though, when we're ministering to people. You know, when I first got saved years ago, there was a lot of Christian T-shirts that were very funny, but not a lot of love. You know, one was turn or burn. You know, this is your brain. This is your brain in hell. Showed a brain frying in a pan on a fire. And there were others. We need to speak forth the truth in love. You know, it's really easy to put people down. And those are cute little sayings and they're funny. But how would you feel if you were that person and saw that T-shirt or whatever, you know? You wouldn't feel good. We need to bring these things forth in love, speaking the truth, but in love. And the key, that's the key in all that we do, that they see Jesus, right? Isn't that the most important thing? Never forget, though, that Jesus leads us. And it's out of that relationship with Jesus that people will see in us. They will smell the aroma of belief. And as we share the gospel, the word of God with people, may they see the truth spoken in love. And I'll close with this. Paul found his way out of the gloom of discouragement by focusing on his privileges instead of his problems. The contemplation of those privileges of being associated with the King of Kings in his triumph, of influencing people for eternity, of pleasing God and of having his power undergirding his ministry, healed his broken heart and restored his joy. Absolutely. It's the fragrance of faith, guys. May people see it, smell it, whatever. Let's pray. Lord, thank you so much. As we look at the life of Paul and see all that he went through and just the joy that he has, the perspective that he has of living for you and how he wanted people to see Jesus so badly, may we have that kind of passion. Lord, I pray for everyone here, those listening on the radio, the internet, those that may be going through some very difficult times. Lord, may your comfort, your peace, your joy fill their hearts, their lives. May you give them direction and guidance, comfort. And Lord, help them to understand that you will see them through. And Lord, when people look at us,
May they see Jesus. We thank you and ask these things in Jesus' name. Amen. Amen. Please stand.

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0: Breaking news just in. A tornado has touched down here in the valley with a fury beyond compare, leaving behind a massive trail of destruction. Unconfirmed reports estimate hundreds of casualties due to the lack of warning. And sadly, these numbers will most likely only increase in the coming days. Rescue workers are continuing to search for any survivors.
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Then the Lord knows how to deliver the godly out of temptations and to reserve the unjust under punishment for the day of judgment, and especially those who walk according to the flesh in the lust of uncleanliness and despise authority. 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
3: Today's Wisdom for Women is Proverbs 16, verse 25. "There is a way that seems right to a man, but its end is the way of death." This very same statement is made in Proverbs 14. Since repetition is the mother of learning, God must want us to understand this, that there is a way that seems right to us, but its end is the way of death. So ladies, let's think about some of the ways that we might get stuck on, thinking we are doing the right thing for us or for our kids, but in the end, they will hurt us. Let me list a few. It might seem right when your kids are in sports and their games are on weekends to miss church during all of baseball season. But the end of that is that they become detached from youth group and they learn that a little plastic trophy is more important than honoring God. So many single women believe that they will never be happy unless they get married. They think they must compromise morally to win a man and that any man is better than no man at all. And some married women think that they can only be happy if their husband changed, made more money, or they got rid of this husband for another one. So they give up praying for their husband. They settle for a deadness of their heart. Sometimes we think our kids would be better off if we worked outside the home to buy them nice things. But we forget kids need a mom more than they need nice things. Or there are times when it seems right to be rude to your mother-in-law, or watch that racy TV show, or stop tithing when money is tight, because there is a way that seems right to us as women, but the end are the ways of death. This is Debbie Bryson praying that the practical wisdom of God's word will make you wise.

2 Peter chapter 2, verses 8 through 10. For that righteous man, dwelling among them, tormented his righteous soul from day to day by seeing and hearing their lawless deeds. Then the Lord knows how to deliver the godly out of temptations and to reserve the unjust under punishment for the day of judgment, and especially those who walk according to the flesh in the lust of uncleanliness and despise authority. They are presumptuous, self-willed. They are not afraid to speak evil of dignitaries. This has been your sustaining word of the day, brought to you by Calvary Chapel of Manitowoc.

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0: The fifth commandment, honor your father and mother, is the one commandment with a promise, that your days may be long upon the land. But dishonoring parents also gets God's attention, but not nearly as favorably, as Pastor Xavier Reese illustrates on today's Simple Truths.
1: The two sons of Eli are a perfect example of God's promise of taking life from dishonoring parents. Hophni and Phinehas were laying with the woman in the temple. They were stealing from the offerings. They weren't honoring their father or God, and God slew them when they took the ark out to battle in 1 Samuel chapter 2 and 4. Absalom, the son of David, dishonored his father, went up to the rooftop and went into all his concubines sexually, destroying all possibility of reconciliation, and God allowed him to be slain as David's forces went after him in 2 Samuel 18. The sons and daughters who dishonored parents were executed by the nation according to the law. Listen carefully. Leviticus 20 verse 9. For everyone who curses father and his mother shall surely be put to death. He has cursed his father and his mother. His blood shall be upon him. The child is responsible at the age of knowledge for his actions. Quit defending and justifying your child. Make him responsible at the age level that he's at. Listen to Deuteronomy 27:16. Cursed is the one who treats his father and his mother with contempt. And all the people say amen. The dishonor of parents is evident by many things. Not remaining sexually pure till marriage dishonors the parents. Not caring for aged parents. Not visiting them in retirement homes. Just leaving them there alone. Divorcing from their parents. Being emancipated from their parents. Whatever you want to call it. Let alone killing their parents. That's a big rise too. The scriptures are clear about ungodly youth. Proverbs 30 verse 11 through 14. Listen carefully. There's a generation that curses its father and does not bless its mother. There's a generation that is pure in its own eyes, yet is not washed from its filthiness. There is a generation, oh, how lofty are their eyes, and their eyelids are lifted up, proud, arrogant. There's a generation whose teeth are like swords and whose fangs are like knives to devour the poor from off the earth and the needy from among men. The Christian children, teens and young adults who want to live right and long should ask themselves, is what I'm going to do and get involved and going to honor God and my parents? We're talking to Christians, not the non-believer. On the physical level, proper living and right relationships keep us from evil temptations that will ruin our lives. Illness, disease, and deterioration of our body will occur not as fast. Living decent moral lives, honoring God and parents will be part of that combination and formula. That doesn't mean that people don't die healthy or young. They do. We live in a fallen world. Disease and that, it's all part of the fall. But you have God in the equation. On the emotional level, we can view long life as a blessing because of the quality of life. Not being resentful, bitter, anger. You can experience joy and peace and enjoy life. You understand? And each other. Big difference.
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3: It's 64 degrees.

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1: This Feast of Dedication was their celebration of the cleansing of the temple by Judas Maccabeus after it had been profaned by Antiochus Epiphanes, the Syrian leader of Syria. He was actually Greek. And this was the celebration of that cleansing again of the temple by this brave warrior. And Jesus was again in Jerusalem, and it was winter, December. And Jesus walked in the temple in Solomon's porch. And the Jews gathered around him, and they said unto him, "How long do you leave us in doubt? If you are the Messiah, tell us plainly." And Jesus answered them and said, "I have already told you, but you did not believe." He had already told them before Abraham was, "I am." And so he said, "I've already told you." They wanted him to say plainly, "I am the Messiah." And he would not give them that satisfaction. Earlier, Jesus said to his disciples, "Who do you say that I am?" And Peter said, "Thou art the Messiah, the Son of the living God." And Jesus said, "Blessed art thou, Simon. Flesh and blood didn't reveal this to you, but my Father which is in heaven." He acknowledged it before the disciples. To the woman of Samaria, who said, "I know that when the Messiah comes, he's going to teach us all things." He said, "Woman, I who am speaking to you am he." But yet he had not plainly said it to the Jews, and they were wanting this plain declaration. How long do you leave us in doubt? If you are the Messiah, tell us plainly. And Jesus answered them and said, "I've told you, and you believe not. Now the works that I do in my Father's name, they are bearing witness of me. The opening of the eyes of the blind, the healing of the man that was lame for 38 years. These miracles that he was accomplishing." He said, "You don't need that I tell you plainly. These works testify of who I am." And if you go back in the prophecy of Isaiah concerning the Messiah, chapter 61, you'll find these things written of him. "But you do not believe me because you are not my sheep." Interesting statement. We'll get into that when we get into predestination. "As I said unto you, my sheep hear my voice, and I know them, and they follow me." Now it's 3 months later, and he's coming right back to the last thing he was talking to them about. His sheep following him. So though there's been a lapse of time, Jesus brings them right back to this same subject that he was talking to them about earlier. Now, he is making some very interesting statements concerning his sheep, and listen carefully. "My sheep hear my voice, I know them, they follow me, and I give unto them eternal life, and they shall never perish. Neither shall any man pluck them out of my hand." You know, when I read that, it makes me so thankful that I am one of his sheep. What a glorious assurance that brings to me tonight. To be one of his sheep. To have heard his voice. To have responded. To follow him. To have received that eternal life. Realizing I will never perish and no man can pluck me out of his hand. He said, "My Father, which gave them me, is greater than all, and no man is able to pluck them out of my Father's hand. I and my Father are one. You want me to tell you plainly? How plain do you want it? I and my Father are one. That's plain enough. They took up stones to stone him. We got the message. Plain enough. Jesus is here claiming what is rightfully his claim, equality with the Father. In Philippians, the second chapter, we read that he who was in the beginning with God and thought it not robbery or something to be grasped, to be equal with God. I and the Father are one. Claiming the equality with God. Claiming deity. They understood the claim. To them it was blasphemous. And they were ready to stone him according to their understanding of the law for blasphemy. People say, well, Jesus never claimed to be God. They've never read the scriptures. I and the Father are one. How plain can you get? And Jesus answered them, many good works have I showed you from my Father. Now, for which of these works are you going to stone me? Are you going to stone me because I opened up the blind man's eyes? Or because I healed the lame man at the pool of Bethesda? Which of my works are you going to stone me for? And they said, we're not stoning you for the good works, but for blasphemy, because that you, being a man, make yourself God. They understood exactly what he was saying when he said, I and the Father are one. You, being a man, are making yourself God. And Jesus answered them, is it not written in your law, I said, notice, in your law that I said. Here he's claiming the authorship of their law. Have you not written in your law that I said, ye are gods? If he called them gods unto whom the word of God came and the scripture cannot be broken, say ye of him whom the Father hath sanctified and sent into the world, you blasphemest because I said I am the Son of God? If I'm not doing the works of my Father, then don't believe me. Again, calling his works as a witness. Now, what does he mean, those to whom the word of God came were called gods? This we find quoted in Psalm 82:6. And you might look at it there. In fact, you might put a little note in John, Psalms 82:6. So that when the Mormons come to your door and try and prove that they have every right to claim an ascendancy to God and to become gods, this is the basis, because he said, ye are gods. And in Psalms 82:6, it said, I have said, ye are gods, and all of you are children of the Most High. Now, notice he is quoting there. I have said, he's quoting the scripture. What scripture is he quoting? Put in Psalms 82:6, Exodus 22:8-9, and now you have your own chain reference Bible. In Exodus 22, God is now laying down his law that the judges were to enact upon the people. And when these things would happen, this kind of a condition existed, this is how the judges were to rule in those cases. And so the word of the Lord is coming to the judges over Israel that they might enact upon Israel the laws of God. So, in verse 8, as he's talking about a situation of a thief is not found, then the master of the house shall be brought to the judges to see whether he has put his hand into his neighbor's goods. For all manner of trespass, whether it is for an ox or an ass or sheep or raiment, or for any manner of lost thing which another challenges to be his, the cause of both parties shall come before the judges, and whom the judges shall condemn, he shall pay double his neighbor. Now, you're missing your jacket. And you look all over the house and you can't find it. And you go down to the store and you see your neighbor wearing your jacket. And you say, "That's my jacket. That's been missing out of my house." "Oh, no, it's not. It's my jacket. I bought it at Buffin's." And so you've got this dispute going. The man denies that he stole it from you. So you come before the judges, and the judges then are to make this decision. The cause of both parties brought before them. Now, the interesting thing is that the word translated judges is the Hebrew word Elohim, which is the word for gods. So that the judges are as gods over the people, in that they are controlling the destiny of these people as they mete out their judgment. They are acting in God's place. And so those whom he called gods were actually those judges who were enacting God's laws upon the people. It was not a doctrine that, you know, if you're a good Mormon, you and your wife can be God and have your own earth someplace. But it is just declaring that the judges were called gods because of the responsibility they had of enacting God's judgments upon the people. And so to whom the word came, the judges, the rules came to them, they were then called gods. And so Jesus said, "Is it not written in your law that ye are gods? I said ye are gods." So he's not really referring to Psalms, but he's referring directly back to the book of Exodus, chapter 22, verses 8 and 9. While we're on the Mormons, I had a couple of young boys come to the door this past week and desired to engage me in conversation. And I told them that somehow we didn't believe in the same God, though they used a lot of the same terms that I use. And they talk about Jesus, and they talk about God, and they talk about salvation through faith in Jesus Christ and through faith in his blood that was shed for our sins. And to talk to them, it seems that they believe very fundamentally, much as I believe. But I said, the problem is, when you talk about God, you're talking about a different God than the God that I believe in. Because I do not believe that Adam is my God. He is not the God that I'm worshiping and serving. Though your prophet, whom you acknowledge as a prophet, Brigham Young, did state that Adam is our God and the only God with whom we have to do. He said, "Well, you don't really understand what the prophet was trying to tell us." I said, "Well, I don't know. I've read the sermon several times, and I've read all of his defenses of the sermon in the magazine articles in the Morning Star that followed." And I said, "In reality, don't you believe that you're going to be God?" And he said, "Yes." I said, "If you remain faithful to your Mormon beliefs and faithful to the church, that you can ascend and you can be God and you can have your own planet and all?" "Yes, we believe that." I said, "Then, in reality, what Brigham Young was saying is in perfect consistency with what you believe. You are taking it one step ahead. You say, we're going to ascend, we're going to be God, we'll have our own planet." He took it back one step. And he is saying that Adam, somewhere in some other world, achieved this level of perfection, became God, and brought one of his celestial wives, Eve, to the earth and started the whole thing here on the earth. So he only took the Mormon doctrine back a step instead of forward a step. And if the forward step is a logical step, then the backward step would be a logical step. So Brigham Young was correct in his interpretation of your doctrine that you're going to be God, only taking it back a step instead of forward a step. Because this progression must have been going on through eternity. And I said, and you talk about believing in Jesus Christ and salvation through your faith in him. But the Jesus that you believe in, is he the brother of Lucifer? And he said, yes, we believe he's the brother of Lucifer. And I said, well, then he's not the same Jesus that I believe in. You're talking about another Jesus Christ. I don't know the Jesus you are talking about. Because the Jesus that I believe in is not the brother of Lucifer, because that would make Lucifer a son of God. But the Jesus that I believe in is the only begotten Son of God. He's not a created being, and Lucifer is a created being of God. And if you believe that Jesus is the brother of Lucifer, then you've brought Jesus down. Jesus said, I and the Father are one. So the Jesus I believe in is not a brother of Lucifer, but is one with the Father. And so we believe actually in different gods and in different Jesuses. Poor boys were stunned. And they walked away shaking their heads. And I'm praying for them. I'm praying for them very seriously. They were sweet young men. I didn't like devastating them. But I felt that it was important that they see that the Jesus that they are proclaiming to believe in is actually a different Jesus than the one who is my shepherd, whose voice I have heard and am following. Because the Jesus I believe in is one with the Father. He can say, I and the Father are one. So, this business, ye are gods, is a reference to the judges who were enacting God's laws upon the people. If he called them gods unto whom the word of God came, and scripture cannot be broken. Say ye of him whom the Father hath sanctified. Now Jesus said, first of all, the Father has set me apart and has sent me into the world. And you're saying to me that I'm blaspheming because I say I'm the Son of God. And if I do not the works of my Father, then don't believe me. Again, he's calling the works. These are the testimony. Philip said, Lord, show us the Father and we'll be satisfied. And he said, have I been so long a time with you, Philip? Have you not seen me? He that seeth me hath seen the Father. How sayest thou then, show us the Father? Believest thou that I am in the Father and the Father in me, or else believe me for the very works' sake? The works are testifying. No man can open the eyes of the blind. No man can do these works except God is with him, as Nicodemus recognized in chapter 3. But if I do, though ye believe not me, believe the works. If I do not the works of my Father, don't believe me. But if I do the works of my Father, then, if you don't believe me, at least believe the works. That ye may know and believe that the Father is in me and I in him. Therefore, they sought again to take him. They were going to arrest him. But his hour had not yet come, and thus he escaped out of their hand. They had him surrounded, but he escaped out of their hand. And so now he went away again beyond Jordan unto the place where John at first was baptizing, and there he stayed. Stayed until he made his final trip back to Jerusalem at the call of Mary and Martha to raise their brother Lazarus from the dead and then to be arrested at the Passover and to be crucified. So he's now down by the Jordan River near the area where he began his ministry with John the Baptist, and many resorted unto him and said, John did no miracle, but all things that John spake of this man are true. And many believed on him there. People who lived in the area who had heard John's ministry said, there's one coming after me, mightier than I, the latchet of whose shoes I'm not worthy to stoop down and unloose. They said, everything John said about this man is true. And many believed on him down there by the Jordan River. And he spent the next couple of months, actually from December, January, February, March, until the month of April, he spent down there by the Jordan River before making his journey back to Jerusalem. Now in chapter 11, we get him coming back to the area of Bethany, to Lazarus, and that marvelous miracle. Again, the works, if you don't believe me, believe the works. And now he is showing works that are indisputable as he raises Lazarus from the dead. And we enter into the final aspects of the life of Christ prior to his crucifixion.
0: We'll return with more of our verse-by-verse Bible study in the book of John on our next broadcast. And be sure to join us again next time as Pastor Chuck continues his verse-by-verse study through the Bible. That's right here on the next edition of The Word for Today. And now, once again, here's Pastor Chuck.
1: Again, we pray that the Lord will just give you a marvelous week. May he strengthen you. May he give wisdom to you. May he bless you on your jobs, in your various activities. May he open up opportunities of service and of witnessing. And may he use your life as an instrument to do his work in this needy world. May his Spirit rest upon you in a very special way. That same Spirit that raised Jesus from the dead, as he dwells within you, making you alive unto God and to the things of God, all to the glory of Jesus.

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chapter 1, we learned that God sent the Babylonians to conquer Israel in order to discipline Israel for not giving the land its Sabbath rest. Another example is when God uses a spiritual being to influence Ahab's false prophets, convincing Ahab to go to war. We find this very strange event in 2 Chronicles 18, verses 19 through 21. And the Lord said, "Who can entice Ahab, or King Ahab of Israel, to go into battle against Ramoth-Gilead so he can be killed?" There were many suggestions, and finally a spirit approached the Lord and said, "I can do it." "How can you do this?" the Lord asked. And the spirit replied, "I will go out and inspire all of Ahab's prophets to speak lies." "You will succeed," said the Lord. "Go ahead and do it." Strange. But God is talking to his heavenly court of spiritual beings and allows this spirit to influence Ahab's false prophets of Baal to accomplish God's perfect will. It was to remove a bad king and put a good king of Israel in place, thus keeping his promise to David that an heir of David would sit on David's throne. Does God have to work this way? No. But God does work this way. I can't explain why God does things. But I know in my life, this is how God gets me to come into agreement with him, without breaking my free will decisions. He puts me into situations, waiting for me to cry out to him, to rescue me, which God does. God has saved me many times. Moses tells us that after the flood, when man was rebelling against God by building the Tower of Babel, that God had to do something about this Tower of Babel. And that's when God not only confounded their languages, but God also divided up the earth, and he set up boundaries or different people groups with different languages. Moses tells us that God put his heavenly court in charge of the different lands, such as Persia. We find this truth in Deuteronomy 32, verses 8 and 9. Verse 8 says, "When the Most High assigned the lands to the nations, he divided up the human race," that's the Tower of Babel. "He established the boundaries of the people according to the number in his heavenly courts." Verse 9 says, "For the people of Israel belong to the Lord. Jacob is his special possession." So when God divided up the human race at the Tower of Babel, he established boundaries and put his heavenly court in charge of these divided lands. Obviously, Persia is one of them, and he put a heavenly spirit being in charge of Persia. But Israel belongs to God. Israel is God's own special possession. And since God has chosen Israel to be his, there is a spiritual battle that ensues where these other spirits are attempting to influence Israel to disobey God. And this is why God warned Israel, "Hey, stay away from the Canaanites. They worship the other gods. You guys separate yourselves. Worship the Lord God. I don't want you guys to intermarry. I don't want you guys worshiping idols or these false gods. You worship the Lord God. Separate yourself from the world, because they will influence you, causing you to walk away from the Lord God." There is also a spiritual battle trying to keep us today from trusting Jesus. It is continuously trying to influence the Christian to walk away from God. And this is why Paul tells us in Ephesians 6, verses 11 and 12, he says, "Put on all of God's armor so that you'll be able to stand firm against all the strategies of the devil, for we are not fighting against flesh and blood enemies," but check this out, "but against evil rulers and authorities of the unseen world, against mighty powers in this dark world, against evil spirits in heavenly places." Now think about that for a moment.

0: is addressing the Ephesian church who's under spiritual attack. And this means that these spiritual beings are trying to influence us Christians also. But God did not leave us defenseless. He gave us armor to use against these spiritual influences who are trying to keep us from using God's armor in the first place. And yet we struggle day in and day out against flesh and blood, or not against flesh and blood, wondering if we'll ever have victory against evil beings. Now this question, whether or not we'll ever have victory, has caused me to take a detour away from Daniel 9 and or Daniel 10 in order to encourage us and teach us where our victory comes from. I don't want you walking out of here thinking when we're doomed against these spiritual beings. Colossians 2 verses 13 and 15 tells us this. He says, "You were dead because of your sins and because of your sinful nature was not yet cut away. Then God made you alive with Christ, and he forgave all our sins. He canceled the record of charges against us and took it away by nailing it to the cross. In this way, he disarmed the spiritual rulers and authorities. He shamed them publicly by his victory over them on the cross." Verse 15 tells us Jesus, our Lord and Savior, disarmed the spiritual rulers and authorities by forgiving our sins. All our sins. We once were dead because of our sins, and our sinful nature had not yet been cut away, but God made us alive with Christ. I can tell you that since I've become a Christian, I have never felt so alive before. I have never felt so loved before. And I know that my name is in his book of life, not the book of death. Verse 15 goes on to say that Jesus shamed these spiritual rulers publicly. He did this through his victory over them on the cross. Verse 14 says that when Jesus forgave our sins, it canceled the record of charges against us. He took it away. He took away our shame by nailing it to the cross. And what amazes me, the only power these spiritual beings have is by trying to stop us receiving it. When we receive it, is when we have the victory along with Jesus. These spiritual beings will work and work and work and work because they got nothing else to do, trying to cause influence us to decide not to take up Jesus' offer for redemption. And here's what Jesus' brother says in James. Oops, I missed that one. In James 4, verses 7 through 10, he says in verse 7, "So humble yourselves before God, just like Daniel did. Resist the devil and he will flee from you. Come close to God and God will come close to you. Wash your hands, you sinners. Purify your hearts, for your loyalty is divided between God and the world. Let there be tears for what you have done. Let there be deep sorrow and deep grief. Let there be sadness instead of laughter and gloom instead of joy. Humble yourselves before the Lord and he will lift you up in honor." We don't do it. We didn't die on the cross. He did. Humble ourselves and let him lift us up in honor. In order to have the victory that we are looking for over the devil and his spiritual powers, that victory can only happen by joining Jesus in his victory. We get to be invited to Jesus' victory party. And all we have to do is say yes to Jesus' invitation and get up and follow Christ to the victory party. I mean, the Bible is teaching us that there's a supernatural war around us, affecting us, But there is also the internal conflict within us, and the only way to victory is to walk away from the world and make Jesus the Lord of our lives. And allow the Holy Spirit to become our guide as we turn off the world and turn off the spiritual powers of the world, and we get turned on through our union with Christ. We could say we change teams from the world's teams to Christ's teams. And then we're given the power of the Holy Spirit who indwells us, who helps us gain the victory over sin with the blood of Jesus and the love of the Father. When we have Jesus, is there anything the enemy can do to stop it or take it away or remove the victory of Jesus? No. Paul tells us in Romans 8:31-34, he says, "What shall we say about such wonderful things as these? If God is for us, who can ever be against us? And since he did not spare his own son, but gave him up for us, won't he also give us everything else? Who dares accuse us, whom God has chosen for his own? No one. For God himself has given us right standing with himself. Who then will condemn us? No one. For Christ died for us and was raised to life for us. And he is sitting in the place of honor at God's right hand, pleading for us." By putting our faith in the finished work of the cross, there is nothing that can change God's mind. He doesn't say, "I'm not sure about Andy. I know he put his faith in my cross, the finished work of my cross, and he's living for me, but I'm not sure about Andy." No. God will never change his mind. God's decision to save us is final. And although the spiritual realm is around us and it is still trying to influence us, remember the battle has already been won. Just go to the victory party. 1 John chapter 5, verses 4 and 5 says, "For every child of God defeats this evil world, and we achieve this victory through our faith. And who can win this battle against the world? Only those who believe that Jesus is the Son of God." And this is an amazing fill in the blank. Every child of God defeats this evil world. I want to say, every child, not just the super Christians, not the super guys. It's not an elitist club. Everybody, every child of God, every true believer, every born-again Christian, every single one of them who is a children of God is an overcomer and a hero of faith. Here comes a question that everyone should ask. How do I know that I am a child of God? How do I know? Well, the first step is to receive the gospel in faith. The gospel that Jesus died for our sins, and trust in faith that the blood of Jesus actually cleanses us. It does what it says it does. It cleanses us. And then we receive the Holy Spirit, who is our guide and our helper and our guarantee that we belong to Christ. Paul writes to the Ephesian church who's struggling with sin in order to purify their hearts. Paul tells them this in Ephesians 4, verses 21 through 32. He says, "Since you have heard about Jesus and have learned the truth that comes from him, throw off your old sinful nature and your former way of life, which is corrupted by lust and deception. Instead, let the Spirit renew your thoughts and attitudes. Put on your new nature, created to be like God, truly righteous and holy. So stop telling lies. Let us tell our neighbors the truth, for we are all parts of the same body. And don't sin by letting your anger control you. Don't let the sun go down while you are still angry, for anger gives a foothold to the devil. If you are a thief, stop stealing. Instead, use your hands for good work and give generously to others in need. Don't use foul and abusive language. Let everything you say be good and helpful so that your words will be an encouragement to those who hear them. And do not bring sorrow to God's Holy Spirit by the way you live. Remember, He identified you as His own, guaranteeing that you'll be saved on the day of redemption. Get rid of all bitterness, rage, anger, harsh words, and slander, as well as all types of evil behavior. Instead, be kind to each other, tender-hearted, forgiving one another, just as God through Christ has forgiven you. That's a mouthful. But at the same time, I believe it's all real. I believe this section describes the difference between those who truly follow God and those who don't. Their eternity is at stake. See, Paul writes Timothy this in 1 Timothy 6:11 and 13. But you, Timothy, are a man of God, so run from these evil things. Pursue righteousness and a godly life, along with faith, love, perseverance, and gentleness. Fight the good fight for true faith. Hold tightly to the eternal life to which God has called you, which you have confessed so well before many witnesses.
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1: How will they ever know? 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
2: Hey, this is Dave with Agents for Christ. Welcome to another Evangelism Minute. You know, when you're dealing with skeptics, you should address their questions, not just write them off. We should give them reason to believe. Even John the Baptist, after he had been thrown in prison, had doubts if Jesus was the Savior. You think Jesus said, "You just gotta believe, John"? Well, according to Matthew 11:4, Jesus answered and said to them, "Go tell John the things which you hear and see. The blind see, the lame walk, the lepers are cleansed and the deaf hear, the dead are raised up, and the poor have the gospel preached to them." Jesus gave John evidence. He let John know that the prophecies written hundreds of years prior were coming true. We have to remember that when people are genuine and really want answers, they can be found in God's Word. For more information, go to GotTracks.com and remember, be bold, share your faith.

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2 Peter chapter 2, verses 8 through 10. For that righteous man, dwelling among them, tormented his righteous soul from day to day by seeing and hearing their lawless deeds. Then the Lord knows how to deliver the godly out of temptations and to reserve the unjust under punishment for the day of judgment, and especially those who walk according to the flesh in the lust of uncleanliness and despise authority. They are presumptuous, self-willed. They are not afraid to speak evil of dignitaries. This has been your sustaining word of the day, brought to you by Calvary Chapel of Manitowoc.

0: Hi, I'm Mary, and God has a message for you. In 1 Corinthians chapter 15, verses 3 through 6, God says, "For I delivered to you, first of all, that which I received, that Christ died for our sins according to the Scriptures, and that he was buried, and that he rose again the third day according to the Scriptures, and that he was seen by Cephas, then by the 12. After that, he was seen by over 500 brethren at once, of whom the greater part remain to the present, but some have fallen asleep." That is the heart of the gospel message. The question is, are you going to accept Jesus into your heart and spend eternity in heaven? Or reject Jesus and spend eternity burning in the lake of fire? 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

0: W. And Calvary Chapel of Manitowoc would like to have you join us as we study God's Word, book by book, chapter by chapter. 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
2: It's 64 degrees.
3: What is so important about believing in God and the Bible? 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
4: A 16-year-old Bel Air High School student was arrested Friday morning for the shooting death of Jonathan Finkelman. Finkelman was shot and killed in his home late last summer.
5: Three teenaged girls are accused of breaking into a Volusia County home and stealing a vehicle. While trying to get away, they lost control of the vehicle and crashed into an 80-year-old woman, killing her instantly.
6: Authorities arrested an 11-year-old boy Monday night and charged him with the stabbing death of a woman whose body was discovered in the bedroom of her Cherry Hill home. Authorities arrested an 11-year-old boy Monday, 17-year-old boy,
4: for the shooting death
7: of a woman who attacked a on a sidewalk,
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1: 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And I pray that the participation in and sharing of your faith may produce and promote full recognition and appreciation and understanding and precise knowledge of every good thing that is ours in Christ Jesus. 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
3: It's 2:51.
4: It's 64 degrees.
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3: Somewhere around June, you realize the year is moving fast. 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A few things already not going how you thought. That is not failure. That's life. 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So bring Him what is true and take the next right step. 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Here it is. 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His mercy is not hidden in the details. 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
1: Summer has a way of bringing people outside. Front yards, cookouts, folding chairs, kids running through the sprinkler like they invented joy. And somewhere in the middle of all that ordinary life, there is a reminder. God has always liked meeting people in regular places. On hillsides, at tables, in boats, along roads. That matters because some people think they need the perfect setting to hear from God. But a lot of life is lived with distractions, interruptions, and grass that needs mowing. And still, God is near, still speaking through His Word, still faithful in the little moments you almost miss. So as summer opens the days a little, don't miss the holy things tucked inside the ordinary ones. A conversation, a laugh, a prayer. God is not waiting for life to get less messy before He meets with you. He already knows your address. WTSWLP.

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2: It's 357.
3: It's 67 degrees.

0: 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Now, let's begin this study, recorded live this morning.
1: This morning, if you would, please turn in your Bibles to 2 Corinthians chapter 2 as we continue our in-depth study through Paul's second letter to the church in Corinth. And I've called our study this morning, The Fragrance of Faith. You know, smell is something I don't think we thought about a whole lot. And then came COVID, right? And some people lost their sense of smell. And it was a big deal because when we eat food, smell plays a big factor in it. You know, if something smells really good, you know, we start to salivate. If it's really bad, we push it over to our spouse. No, you can have it, honey. You know, so it is important, you know. I'll give you a case in point, and you may have heard this, but when we were living back in Chicago, you know, our kids were very young. We were on a very low budget, and, you know, my wife tried to do the best she could with meals. And, you know, how boys are. They want to eat all the time. And so my wonderful wife tried her best to keep the cost down, and she decided to use the crock pot and make some kidneys. Now, I'm not a big kidney fan, okay? But, you know, I'll go along with it because we're trying to keep the budget down. And we never made kidneys before. And, you know, for me, I know what they do in the body, so it's not my cup of tea, okay? It's just the way it is, you know? I'm just being honest. But she was trying, and I am going to give her my best here. So she put those kidneys in the crock pot, and it was a Sunday, so off to church we went. You know, great time at church, came home and opened the door. We had two dogs. I thought, oh, there is no way they could do all that in the house. It smelled so bad. And I said, Julie, what in the world is that smell? It is so bad. And she looks at me, and you know, her smile, and she goes, lunch. It was like a herd of cattle went through our townhouse. It was the worst thing I've ever smelled. So we threw the kidneys out and the crock pot out. We threw everything out, you know. We're not going there anymore. And it's so funny because it was a short time later my wife found out that before you cook kidneys, you got to let them sit in some salt water to drain the urine out of them. Good lesson, any of you who are trying that. But, yeah, not me. But, again, smell is important. You know, when someone would say, it smells like rain outside, we all have an idea what that smell is like, right? We just know. Or, you know, it smells like fall. I'm sure we all have ideas about, you know, the leaves. You know, they have a certain smell. Or, you know, you have the fires out, you know, and you can smell those. And so, yeah, we have all kinds of ideas of what fall is like, what rain is like, and so on. And I'll share this story with you. It's kind of like my kidney story, but, you know. We're told back around Christmas in 1998, my 10-year-old self had a brilliant idea. Having been inspired by the Christmas song by the Carpenters, I decided I would take advantage of the log my dad lit in our fireplace and get some chestnuts roasting on an open fire. Oh, it sounds so wonderful, doesn't it? I saw a bowl of decorative chestnuts and walnuts, both uncracked and probably covered in some kind of lacquer or paint, sitting on the mantle. I couldn't get anything through those hard shells, so I didn't have anything to hold it over the flame. But the idea of roasted chestnuts was too exciting, so I just dropped them in the flame, watched them catch on fire and crackle a bit before raking them out of the ashes with a dirty fire poker. It smelled like the whole house was on fire. Where were his parents? I don't know. As they cooled off, creating a pungent smoke. Smelled like burning wood. So now it's cooled down and I'm able to crack open the burnt chestnuts. Inside was an ashy, burnt, woody substance. It smelled like fire and soot. So I just put a little salt on it. I don't, you know, if something smells like soot, do you really want to put it in your mouth? Salt's not going to help, but... And he goes, oh, my God, that taste. Oh, my God. It immediately dried out my mouth like a sponge and made me vomit. It tasted like dirt, soot, raw mushrooms, car paint, turpentine, coffee grounds, wood finish, burnt plastic, burnt rubber, and cheap, dry, stale cigars. That was bad, okay? You know, he said, I could feel the smell in the front of my nose, in my forehead, and behind my eyeballs. I don't know how else to describe it. I couldn't get that dry mouth to go away for hours, and I couldn't get the taste and smell out of my olfactory system for weeks. Just thinking about it made my stomach churn. 30 years later, I still remember it vividly. You know, it seemed like a good idea, right, for a 10-year-old boy, but it wasn't. All those years passed by, 30 years, and he still remembers the details there, you know. And, you know, we all want to smell good, don't we? I mean, that's just the thing. Guys, it doesn't take much, right? You know, we pick up a shirt. What do? Smell it? Yeah, this is good. I'll put it on. That's the test. You know, we put on aftershave to smell good. You know, years ago when I was working in the hospital in Sheboygan in the ICU, we had several new nurses to begin working in our unit, and they were very young compared to me. And I thought I was, you know, looking young, feeling good. I was probably some 15 years or more younger than I am today. And one of the nurses, these new nurses, this young nurse came up to me and asked me, Joe, what cologne is that? You know, I'm feeling pretty good. And I told her, it's Old Spice. And she looks at me and she goes, that's the stuff my dad uses. Oh, my gosh. You know, just kill me now. I'm old. Okay. That's just the way it is. But here's the thing, and I'm getting to this point. What about us as Christians? What do we smell like? What is the fragrance that we radiate to those around us? And I don't think we even think too much about that. But Paul is going to hit this pretty hard and heavy, as we're going to see. And I've broken the verses we're going to be looking at this morning into the following main points. And they're in your bulletins. Jesus leads us in 2 Corinthians 2, verse 14, the first part. The aroma of belief, 2 Corinthians 2, the last part of verse 14 through 16. And truth spoken in love in chapter 2 of 2 Corinthians, verse 17. So let's pick up. Here in 2 Corinthians chapter 2, we're going to look at verse 14 and see what the Lord has for us as we study his word and look at this topic, the fragrance of faith. Paul said, now thanks be to God who always leads us in triumph in Christ. And we're going to hold off right there. And here's the thing. Think about Paul's life. Think about his ministry. Wherever he went to share the gospel, he found trouble, didn't he? And he didn't go looking for it, but when he spoke of Jesus, you know, we're sinners separated from God, that we need him in our lives, well, they didn't receive that message very well. They didn't like the gospel. He would go into the synagogues and share with his fellow Jews because his heart's desire was to see them saved. And Jesus is the Messiah that they were waiting for. And they refused to see. Their eyes were blinded. And they pretty much threw him out. In various cities that he went to, some received the message of salvation through Jesus, but others revolted. Paul was arrested, they stoned him, and all kinds of things. Not very nice. In fact, as we move on in our study of this letter, Paul's going to talk about all that he went through in 2 Corinthians 11, verses 23 through 28. This is what he wrote. He said, are they Hebrews? So am I. Are they Israelites? So am I. Are they seed of Abraham? So am I. Are they ministers of Christ? I speak as a fool. I am more in labors, more abundant, in stripes above measure, in prisons more frequently, in deaths often. From the Jews 5 times I received 40 stripes minus one. 3 times I was beaten with rods. Once I was stoned. 3 times I was shipwrecked. A night and a day I have been in the deep. In journeys often, in perils of waters, in perils of robbers, in perils of my own countrymen, in perils of Gentiles, in perils in the city, in perils in the wilderness, in perils in the sea, in perils among false brethren, in weariness and toil, in sleeplessness often, in hunger and thirst, in fastings often, in cold.

And I like what he was focused on. Because, I don't know, for probably me, I don't know about you, I'm focusing on all those things. Why me, Lord? I mean, I'm serving you. All this is happening. With all the abuse he suffered on how fair life was, he says, my deep concern for all the churches. You see, his heart was focused other places, not upon all that he went through. He was concerned about the faith of the believers. And that's amazing. And Paul poured his heart into these Corinthians. And they're not treating them very well. And as you read all these things, you would think Paul would have opened up saying here, Lord, what in the world's going on? I mean, how can I thank you for all that's happened to me? Man, it seems like life isn't fair. Everything I'm going through is bad. It's difficult. It's hard. I'm serving you, and this is what I get in return? And I'm, again, sure we've felt that way before at times, but that wasn't Paul. He opens up by saying, now thanks be to God who always leads us in triumph in Christ. I think, really? How can you say that when all those things happened to you? All those difficult circumstances, those disappointments that you went through. And the reason Paul could say that is that he understood that God was in control. Jesus leads us. Jesus led Paul. And we have to remember that as we see things happening in our lives. We don't know the future. And what that means is that in the big picture, we don't know how it's all going to play out. You know, imagine a large wall painting of a beautiful ship streaming almost silently across the ocean. And from a distance, you can see its cabins are gleaming white and its hull piercingly black against the horizon of a blue sky. The sun's rays seem to bounce off the ship and disappear deeply into the ocean at the same time. Even the few faint clouds in the sky appear to be in just the right place. The whole painting is calm, peaceful, inviting. You just want to be there. But walk up to the painting, get close to it, that you bury your nose in the hull of the ship. So close to it, in fact, that all you can see is a portion of the hull. There are multiple other colors and images in the painting, but you can't see them from your position. All you can see is black, not how the black fits into the painting. And that's what often happens when life makes little sense to us. We're so close to the situation that it's hard to see anything other than the struggle. We see the black, but we can't see how that same struggle fits into the bigger picture. We can't see the overall beauty because we're too close to the picture. But our God, on the other hand, sees the big picture and is intimately involved in the situation. He knows how he's going to use the struggle to conform us into the image of his son. He sees how the black of the hull makes the big picture that much more beautiful. I think, again, it's so easy to lose sight of that, right? When you're in the middle of something, it's like there's no way out. This is not right. This is not fair, and on and on. What did Paul say? We know all things work together for good for those who love the Lord, for those who are called according to his purpose. And I know it's hard. But how can we know that? You know, Paul said, you know, or I said that we don't know the future. And Paul says there in Romans 8:28, we can know what's going to happen. We know all things work together, right? How could it be? Man, I don't even know what's going to happen in the next few minutes, or the next second for that matter. So how can I know what's going to happen down the road? Let me be clear in this, because I think at times we miss Paul's point. There, nowhere in Romans 8:28 does it say that we see how these things will work out for good. Because I don't think you do either. He doesn't say that we can feel that these things will work out for good, because we can't. What does Paul say in that verse? He says, we can know that all things will work together for good to those who love the Lord. But how can we know that? Here's the key, guys. And it's faith. God has told us this promise, that all things work together for good to those who love the Lord, to those who are called according to his purpose. That's just the reality. We have to put our faith in

0: in him in the situations we face. And I may not see it, I don't feel it, but I can be certain that God is working everything together for good, because I know that truth, because God has promised it to me. But I don't, how do I know that? Well, let me ask you this. Let's look at it a different way. How do you know you're going to spend eternity with the Lord? How do you know you're saved? Oh, because God has promised that to you, right? That you repent of your sins, that you ask Jesus to be Lord and Savior of your life. So that's a promise of God that you firmly believe in, to be absent from this body one day, you're going to be present with the Lord. So what about life circumstances? Can we trust in him as we're going through these very difficult times? Paul did. That's why he was able to say, now thanks be to God who always leads us in the triumph in Christ. He was not a defeated believer. He understood that no matter where he was at, no matter what was happening to him, no matter how difficult things may be, his service for the Lord was based on victory, not defeat. One writer said this. He said, without a word of explanation, Paul leaps out of the slough of despond and sprints like a bird to the heights of joy. He soars aloft like an eagle with proud scorn of the valley beneath him. Yeah. But again, you know, why do all these things have to happen to me? Why do I have to endure all these problems in my life? Why are things so difficult for me? Why? And on. Because God is working. He uses those things in our life to strengthen our faith. He shows us what's in our hearts as we're going through these difficult times. God is not trying to destroy us. He wants us to grow in our walk with the Lord. Again, he's our father, we're his children in a sense, right? Think about, as parents, raising your children. Do you think your children, every time that you had to discipline them, were like, well, thanks, Mom and Dad, you guys are so great, you're always thinking about, are you kidding me? You're like, man, you're so mean, I hate you, right? That's what we think. But they're doing that to help us to grow, to mature, to protect us. And so does our Heavenly Father. And that's what it's difficult. Now, I know who God is. That God is, he loves me. That he's a just God. He's a fair God. He's a righteous God. He'll never leave me or forsake me. So whatever happens, I got to trust in him. Not easy. But these things will come into our life. And trials will come to test our faith. But also, they come in our life to tempt us to sin. You think, well, what's that about? God is testing our faith. Satan is trying to tempt us to sin. And will we blow it? We do. We're human. But God doesn't give up on us. And if our faith is real, it'll be reflected in the things we do and say. You know, James says, my brethren, count it all joy when you fall into various trials, knowing that the testing of your faith produces patience. James doesn't say if you fall into various trials. He says when. That means it's going to happen, right? And more than once. It's not just a one-time thing. We should expect them to come. But we should do so with joy, the joy of the Lord, knowing he's working in our lives. And we have to walk by faith. You know, it's no accident with God. And, you know, James, yeah, he speaks of falling into various trials. You know, maybe we stumbled into them, but that's not the idea that James is making. It's better translated encounter or come across. My brethren, count it all joy when you encounter or come across various trials. And a great example, and I use this at the men's conference at Wisconsin Rapids, these three guys, Shadrach, Meshach, and Abednego. In Daniel chapter 3, the king of Babylon, Nebuchadnezzar, built this giant gold statue and makes a decree that when you hear the sound of the musical instruments, you have to bow down and worship the statue. You know, Daniel and his three friends were taken captive to Babylon from Jerusalem. And whatever reason, Daniel wasn't around at this time, but Shadrach, Meshach, and Abednego were, and they refused to bow down to this image. They worshiped the true and living God, not some statue or any other god. And Nebuchadnezzar was a dictator. He was very cruel. And he was furious. And he said in Daniel 3:15, but if you do not worship, you shall be cast immediately into the midst of a burning fiery furnace. And who is the God who will deliver you from my hands? Well, that's a pretty bold statement. But listen to how these men responded to this threat, because they didn't bow down. And the Babylonians said, hey, king, look at those three guys over there. And I'm paraphrasing. They refused to bow down. And yeah, that made the king mad. But in Daniel 3, verses 16 through 18, we're told Shadrach, Meshach, and Abednego answered and said to the king, O Nebuchadnezzar, we have no need to answer you in this matter. If that is the case, our God whom we serve is able to deliver us from the burning fiery furnace, and he will deliver us from your hand, O king. But if not, let it be known to you, O king, that we do not serve your gods, nor will we worship the gold image which you have set up. These men didn't give this long, drawn-out defense for themselves. Their response was that the God they serve can deliver them, if it's his will. But maybe he won't. And their response is, it doesn't matter if we're delivered or not. We're not bowing down to your God or any other God, the statue, but to the true and living God only. That's faith in action. One writer said the quiet, modest, yet with all very positive attitude of faith that these three men display is one of the noblest examples in the scriptures of faith fully resigned to the will of God. These men ask for no miracle. They expect none. Theirs is a faith that says, though he slay me, yet I will trust in him. Wow. You know, how many times have we put attachments onto our prayers? You know, we see it in the life of Jacob when he was fleeing from his brother Esau after he stole the birthright from him. But as he's on the run, he comes to Bethel and he rested. And there at Bethel, the Lord speaks to him and promised to watch over him. And this is what transpired. It says in Genesis 28, verses 20 and 21, then Jacob made a vow saying, now just listen. If God will be with me and keep me in this way that I'm going and give me bread to eat and clothing to put on, one of those fancy camels to ride. No, that's not in there. So that I come back to my father's house in peace, then the Lord shall be my God. All right, let's make a deal here, okay? You do this, God. If you take care of me, you give me bread, food, you take care of my family, give me a house, whatever, I'll serve you. Well, what if he doesn't? Well, it seems like he wouldn't serve the Lord. Shadrach and Meshach and Abednego said, no matter what you do, if God spares us, praise the Lord. If he doesn't, if we die in the fiery furnace, praise the Lord, because we serve the living God. Yeah. You know, but again, Lord, heal my marriage and I'll serve you. Lord, don't let me get fired and I will love you. Lord, help me get that promotion and raise and then I'll serve you. Lord, bring my children back to you, and you'll be my God. And we do that. But again, the implication is, well, what if he doesn't? Then what are we going to do? We're not going to serve him? Or do we serve the living God no matter what happens in our lives? And I'm not saying it's easy. But we have to, like Shadrach, Meshach, and Abednego, we serve you, Lord, period. And that was Paul. No matter what happened to him, as he followed the Lord, it didn't matter. He was going to be victorious one way or another because the Lord was going to take care of it. Remember when Paul and Silas are in prison in Philippi? And in Acts 16:25 it says, but at midnight, Paul and Silas were praying and singing hymns to God, and the prisoners were listening to them. I find that amazing. They're in stocks, you know, their prisons back then were not very nice. and they're not complaining. They're not saying, Lord, why are we here? We're serving you and now we're in prison. How can I serve you here in prison? No, they're praising God. So they're worshiping God. They're praying. So, you know, their prayers are probably, you know, hey, you know, Tom over there, he's here in prison. We pray for him. Deliver him from this. The guards that were guarding him, he's praying for them. Lord, you know these guards, they're just doing their job, whatever. They're all listening to Paul and Silas praising God and praying for them. That's incredible. And we see what happens. The earthquake, the prison doors open up. Prisoners are all set free, but they don't run away. They run to Paul and Silas, which is incredible. And when the head guard finds out, he's ready to kill himself because he would have to serve all the terms of all the prisoners that escaped. Paul said, no, we're all here. Don't worry about it. And he asks Paul and Silas, what must I do to be saved? Wow. There was some fragrance of Paul being admitted that brought this man to Jesus. People are watching us. They're listening. They're watching what we're doing. And I wonder with Paul and Silas if they were angry and mad and complaining in prison, if any of those people would have got saved. All those prisoners and the guard got saved. The guard and his family got saved. Incredible. And again, I'm not saying that everything is going to work out like you planned, like I planned, but it's how God planned it. And I have to trust in him because he's God. I mean, I think I'm so smart and I watch Jeopardy and, you know, just slam to the ground, you know. Who are these people talking about? I don't even know. But God knows everything. So can I put my trust in him because he knows everything? Or am I going to trust in myself? See, there's the question. But for Paul, no matter what happened in his life, he was going to follow the Lord. And that's a great lesson for us. Jesus leads us. As we read on, we're going to see Paul borrow an illustration from the triumphal processions of the Roman conquerors and what that produced in Paul's life. In other words, the aroma of belief. And we're going to start at the top of verse 14 here in 2 Corinthians chapter 2 and read through verse 16. Now thanks be to God who always leads us in triumph in Christ, and through us diffuses the fragrance of his knowledge in every place. For we are to God the fragrance of Christ among those who are being saved and among those who are perishing. To the one we are the aroma of death to death, and to the other the aroma of life to life. And who is sufficient for these things? Now, as you read that, how many times does Paul speak of the fragrance that's being manifested in our lives? In 2 Corinthians 2:14, diffuses or manifests the fragrance of his knowledge in every place. Verse 15 of chapter 2, we are to God the fragrance of Christ among those who are being saved and among those who are perishing. Verse 16, the aroma of death to death, and the other the aroma of life to life. In these verses, three times speaking of the aroma, the fragrance of Christ. So it's important. You know, back on March 15, 2005, Philadelphia, NBC News Channel 10 published an article with the following headline. Just listen to the headline. Couple sells candles that smell like Jesus. I can't answer that, but here's part of the article, though. Now, there's a candle that lets you experience the scent of Jesus, and they've been selling out by the case. Light up the candle called His Essence, and it makes you say you'll experience the fragrance of Christ. The formula for the candle is all spelled out in Psalm 45. It's a messianic psalm referring to when Christ returns and his garments will have the scent of myrrh, aloe, and cassia. I am amazed how people can get ripped off, you know. For me, I had the scent of high karate, you know. That was my scent growing up. But it is amazing, you know. The scent of Jesus, that's not what Paul's talking about. And for people that buy this stuff, I'm like, what's the matter you, right? It's my Italian. And come on, people. There's no candle, no cologne, no aftershave, no perfume that can emit or release the fragrance of Jesus, because the fragrance of Jesus comes from your life. How you live out your faith, that's important. It's all about believers here. What's going on in their lives, what they're emitting. And really, if you think about it, so you get an unbeliever to buy one of these candles, bring home to smell like Jesus, it makes no sense. Now, Paul here, again, understanding what Rome was all about, uses the Roman triumph. And, you know, we don't necessarily understand what that's all about, but that's the picture Paul's painting here. And it was a Roman triumph parade that was given to generals who were successful in battle, returning home in victory. Warren Wiersbe gives us the correct perspective, and you'll see how this plays out. He wrote, "The picture here is that of a Roman triumph, the special tribute that Rome gave to their conquering generals. It was their equivalent of the American ticker tape parade. If a commander-in-chief won a complete victory over the enemy on foreign soil, and if he killed at least 5,000 enemy soldiers and gained new territory for the emperor, then that commander-in-chief was entitled to a Roman triumph. The processional would include the commander riding in on a golden chariot surrounded by his officers. The parade would also include a display of the spoils of battle, as well as the captive enemy soldiers. Incense bearers would march along both sides, and the fragrance of the incense would permeate the scene. The procession would follow a special route through the city and would end at the Circus Maximus, where the helpless captives would entertain the people by fighting wild beasts. It was a very special day in Rome when the citizens were treated to a full-scale Roman triumph." So the victorious general in this picture that Paul is painting is, of course, Jesus Christ, who's leading the way. He talked about that. Those who surrounded the general are believers, you and me. And the sweet smell of incense permeated the parade. All who were there were affected by it. And that's what the picture Paul's painting. He sees Christ marching in triumph throughout the world and himself in that conquering train. Again, verse 14, "Now thanks be to God who always leads us in triumph in Christ." He's leading the way, guys. And he wanted the Corinthians to understand that. It wasn't Paul who was leading the way, it's the Lord. And this fragrance of Jesus, it speaks of knowing his knowledge. In other words, the more you know Jesus, know who he is, his character, the more of his fragrance will flow from your life. You know, and as he's leading us, and as we're close to Jesus, the fragrance of our leader, Jesus Christ, permeates our lives. And the things we do, the things we say, how we behave ourselves. You know, if you hang around a campfire, you smell like the campfire because you're close to it. It permeates your life. As we spend time with Jesus, the fragrance of Jesus will permeate our lives. Not because we've done this or that, but we're close to him. And the question is, what kind of smell are you leaving behind? Is it the fragrance of Jesus or the fragrance of this world, which obviously doesn't smell good? You know, we have the aroma of the power of God in our lives. You know, if we spend time with him, we're going to smell like him in a sense. And no one wants to smell bad. I mean, let's face it. An unpleasant odor makes it hard enough for people who are already your friends to endure your presence. But it's worse when you're trying to make a first impression, right? You know, there's a fruit in Southeast Asia called King of Fruits, the Duran, I believe is how it's pronounced. And it's so potent that many who catch a whiff of it can't bear to be in the same suburb as the offensive odor. That's pretty bad, right? You know? Now, please, I'm not saying you stink, okay? But in a sense, we do stink. To other believers, we smell good. To unbelievers, though, not so good. They don't like the smell of Jesus that permeates our lives. And yeah, there are those Christians who don't want to be around us because of their behavior, right? They're not doing things that are right, and they feel the conviction of God, and they don't like the joy that we have. They can't understand it, even though they are Christians. And they don't want to be around us because of that. Now, yeah, the unsaved, Yeah, I think to them we smell like the Duran fruit. They can't bear to be around us in the same room. They want to flee. Same fragrance that's coming from our lives, the fragrance of the knowledge of Christ, but a different response to that fragrance depending if you're saved or not. You know? Now think about this parade, this Roman triumph parade. If you're part of Rome, it's wonderful, isn't it? Victory. This like a ticker tape parade. Make no mistake about it, this was a celebration. But if you were a defeated enemy, it was the smell of death. And that plays out well for us. You know, we share our faith, we see people come to Christ, the smell, the fragrance from our lives, it's everlasting life to them. But for those that reject Jesus, it's the smell of death, eternal separation from God. Again, same smell, different effects. You know, to the enemies of the cross, our praise and testimony stink. But to those who are headed for heaven, the aroma is wonderful. And again, the true fragrance of Jesus is not emitted by some candle. It's issued from our life as we live out our faith. You know? And we must be willing to be out there. Not hide ourselves. You know, Paul said in Romans 10:14, how then shall they call on him in whom they have not believed? And how shall they believe in him whom they have not heard? And how shall they hear without a preacher? Yeah. You have to go out there. You have to do those things. You have to, you know, emit the fragrance of Jesus in this world. You know, when our kids were very young, we did a lot of camping because that's what we could afford. It was cheap, and yeah, it was a lot of fun. We had a great time, and we were camping in the Smoky Mountains, and they're just beautiful. I mean, it's just kind of a strange place to go because you don't expect it. But we were warned at our campsite that the people that previously were there at night, when the skunks came out, they fed them. Okay, you probably should have told us this sooner, but okay, that was the warning. So we told the kids, you know, when they come, you sit on the picnic table, don't touch them, right? Don't go after them. And, you know, you could smell them. I think they were wearing eau de skunk because their fur stunk. And here they came. There were several of them. And they just waddling down towards us like we're going to feed them, no way. But the fun thing was, or the interesting thing was, their tails with the white stripe, they were all different. They weren't all the same. So they did every evening, as it started to get darker out, here came these skunks. And wow, you knew they were coming, absolutely. Now, for us, it's kind of like, well, I hate to say it, but yeah, when I was young, you know, high karate and brute, I just poured on myself. You know, I thought the more you had on you, the poor people around me were probably dying. But again, when we spend time with Jesus, that smell's going to be good. And it's going to be helpful to people. Warren Wiersbe kind of sums this up. He says, Jesus Christ, our great commander-in-chief, came to foreign soil, this earth, and completely defeated the enemy, Satan. Instead of killing 5,000 persons, he gave life to more than 5,000 persons, to 3,000 plus at Pentecost. Jesus Christ claimed the spoils of battle, lost souls that had been in bondage to sin and Satan. What a splendid victory. The victorious general's sons would walk behind their father's chariot, sharing in his victory, and that is where believers are today, following in Christ's triumph. We do not fight for victory, we fight from victory. Neither in Asia nor in Corinth did the situation look like a victory to Paul, but he believed God, and God turned defeat into victory. Absolutely. You know? And Paul concludes this whole section here, verse 16, by saying, and who is sufficient for these things? And he doesn't really answer it in this chapter. In chapter 3, verse 5, he says, not that we are sufficient of ourselves to think of anything as being from ourselves, but our sufficiency is from God. Absolutely. That's what we have to remember. The Amplified Bible says, not that we are fit, qualified, and sufficient in ability of ourselves to form personal judgments or to claim or count anything as coming from us, but our power and ability and sufficiency are from God. Absolutely. And the Living Bible says, not because we think we can do anything of lasting value by ourselves, our only power and success comes from God. See, our sufficiency is not from ourselves, guys. It's not from our education, our resources, our experiences, our talents, or whatever. Our sufficiency is from God. And thus, if you understand that, you can rest in Him. Because no matter what, He's going to see you through. He's the one who's leading, not you. And we're not fit, we're not able, we can't do it on our own. But the Lord does it through us. Spurgeon said, brethren, if Paul is not sufficient of himself, what are you and I? Where are you? Do you indulge the dream of self-sufficiency? Be ashamed of your folly in the presence of a great man who knew what he said and who spoke under the direction of the Spirit of God and wrote deliberately, not that we are sufficient of ourselves. He goes on, he says, our sufficiency is of God. Let us practically enjoy this truth. We are poor, leaking vessels, and the only way for us to keep full is to put our pitcher under the perpetual flow of boundless grace. Then despite its leakage, the cup will always be full to the brim. Yeah. I mean, God's amazing grace that He bestows upon us, and our sufficiency is from Him. But you have to draw close to Him. And as we live out our faith, may people see the aroma of belief. And we'll finish up here looking at truth spoken in love. Look at verse 17 as we finish up. For we are not as so many peddling the word of God, but as of sincerity. But as from God we speak in the sight of God in Christ. Again, remember what he said in verse 16? Who is sufficient for these things? And he opens up, we are not. Absolutely. We're not sufficient for them. And thus we have to rely on the Lord. We don't have any right to speak on our own behalf. We have to speak forth the word of God. And what Paul said next is kind of embarrassing, where he says, you know, that many are just peddling the word of God. What does that mean? Adulterating, watering down for their own personal gain? The Greek word for peddling is a huckster, a con artist, or street hawker, who cleverly deceived unwary buyers into purchasing a cheap imitation of the real thing. Think of it. You know, you buy a bottle of wine, and it's an expensive one, not knowing someone's watered it down to make a profit off it. That's what some were doing with the Word of God, and it's happening a lot. And it happened in Paul's day. It's happening in our day. Peter warns us in 2 Peter chapter 2, verses 1 through 3. But there were also false prophets among the people, even as there will be false teachers among you who will secretly bring in destructive heresies, even denying the Lord who bought them, and bring on themselves swift destruction. And many will follow their destructive ways, because of whom the way of truth will be blasphemy. By covetousness they will exploit you with deceptive words. For a long time their judgment has not been idle, and their destruction does not slumber. You know, as one writer said, the devil is no more satanic than when he carries a Bible. Absolutely. That's why you need to know the truth, because the truth will set you free from these lies, these deceptions, these false teachings. And believe me, they'll speak a lot of truth, but they'll just have a little bit of error in there to start with. And as you go year after year and you start moving, they start moving you farther and farther away. But, you know, how much poison are you willing to put in a cup and drink it? A couple drops? Three or four drops? No, I'm not putting any poison in a cup and drinking it. Well, false teaching, false doctrine, people stealing your money as you come to serve the Lord, you're putting poison into your life. Don't do it. You should not make a profit off of God. Not at all. You know, it's amazing how easily we can be deceived. And I really thought that it'd be a little bit more difficult. But something new, someone brings into the church. This is a new teaching. And they just grab it. Did you search it out? Yeah, but this guy, he's a man of God, I know. Well, okay, if he's not teaching from the Word of God, if he's adding to it or taking away from the Word of God, he's not a great man of God. He's a false prophet. And there's the danger. We tend to believe everything we're told because the guy is so popular or famous and everybody's listening to him. I dealt with this before here at the church. I mean, adding law to grace. And for me, when I'm trying to find someone who's deceptive, look at what they believe about salvation. Look at what they believe about Jesus as the Almighty God. Those are important points. And so I listened to this one program. Someone told me, you got to watch this. So I always go to the salvation part. And he said, if you need to be saved, you got to believe in Jesus. So I'm like, well, that sounds right. And then he said, Jesus is the law. And you must keep the law to be saved. There's a red flag. You see, when you add anything to grace, it's no longer grace. Now it's works. And I've told you this so many times, but I'll tell you again. When you add works to grace, God then owes you heaven. Because now you worked your way for it. And he has to pay you, and the payment is heaven. It's not. You will never enter in by good works. You'll enter in by grace alone, through faith alone, and Christ alone. Amen. Bottom line. And Paul speaks of sincerity here, that he does this. He speaks forth the word of God with sincerity. How important is that? And the idea here is the two Greek works that come out of sincerity, one is sunlight, the other is the judge. And Paul is saying, look, take my teachings, hold them up into the light of God's word, and see if what I'm saying is true or not. Why wasn't he afraid to have people do that? Because he spoke the truth. Go ahead. Look at it. Paul's life, an unadulterated message, would stand up to the closest scrutiny. But again, we have to study. We have to search these things out. You know, for me, 31 years I've been teaching the Word of God. I haven't watered it down. I give you the truth. Do people always like it? No, but that's okay. Because I don't mean to offend you, but I'm not here to please you. I'm here to serve the Lord and honor him. And if I start changing what's in his word, I'm going to have to stand before him one day and explain that. Because if I truly believe he's Almighty God and God's word is true from Genesis to Revelation, and it's inspired by the Holy Spirit, why do I need to change it? I don't. And I won't. Even though it gets me in trouble. Because sometimes it makes people a little uncomfortable. But that's okay. One writer put it like this. He said, this is a great work. First, to consult the mind and will of God and to find it out by study and meditation. Then faithfully to communicate it unto people without any vain or corrupt mixtures, which do not but adulterate the word preached. Then to apply it to the consciousness of those that hear us. Who is sufficient for these things? That is, to discharge the office of the ministry and the preaching of the gospel as men ought to preach it. Yeah. Because here's the thing. We speak in the sight of God in Christ. When we are speaking, God is with us. He's with us wherever we go. It's not like, you know, Lord, why don't you stay home tonight? I'm going to go see this movie. No. He's with you. And if you're uncomfortable taking him, then you probably shouldn't go. And again, we need to do all this in love, though, when we're ministering to people. You know, when I first got saved years ago, there was a lot of Christian T-shirts that were very funny, but not a lot of love. You know, one was turn or burn, you know. This is your brain. This is your brain in hell. Showed a brain frying in a pan on a fire, and there were others. we need to speak forth the truth in love. You know, it's really easy to put people down, and those are cute little sayings and they're funny, but how would you feel if you were that person and saw that t-shirt or whatever, you know? You wouldn't feel good. We need to bring these things forth in love, speaking the truth, but in love. And the key, that's the key in all that we do, that they see Jesus, right? Isn't that the most important thing? Never forget, though, that Jesus leads us. And it's out of that relationship with Jesus that people will see in us. They will smell the aroma of belief. And as we share the gospel, the word of God with people, may they see the truth spoken in love. And I'll close with this. Paul found his way out of the gloom of discouragement by focusing on his privileges instead of his problems. The contemplation of those privileges, of being associated with the King of Kings in his triumph, of influencing people for eternity, of pleasing God and of having his power undergirding his ministry, healed his broken heart and restored his joy. Absolutely. It's the fragrance of faith, guys. May people see it, smell it, whatever. Let's pray. Lord, thank you so much. As we look at the life of Paul and see all that he went through and just the joy that he has, the perspective that he has of living for you, and how he wanted people to see Jesus so badly. May we have that kind of passion. Lord, I pray for everyone here, those listed on the radio, the internet, those that may be going through some very difficult times. Lord, may your comfort, your peace, your joy fill their hearts, their lives. May you give them direction and guidance, comfort. And Lord, help them.
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7: There, let's see what we have here. How did you say this happened again?
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7: Basketball, eh? Never really understood the game myself.
8: Ow!
7: I see it hurts a little. 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
8: Doesn't he need a cast?
7: Oh, I'm sure he will be fine. Now it's time for my lunch. 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
4: How will they ever know? 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
5: Hey, this is Dave with Agents for Christ. Welcome to another Evangelism Minute. Have you ever had someone tell you, I'll just ask God's forgiveness when I get to heaven? I really believe this comes from a heart that does not want to change. I like to give them a courtroom scenario. Imagine you're standing in court for stealing $1 million. If you told the judge, hey judge, I'm really sorry about the money I stole, but I promise I won't do it again, do you think he'd let you go? No, he must punish the crime. So do you think a just God would let you into heaven after violating his law? No, sin must be punished. There must be payment for it. Now imagine that same courtroom and someone walks in and says, whatever this person owes, I will pay it. That's what Jesus did for us. We broke God's law and Jesus paid our fine. If we turn from sin, put our trust in his payment, we will receive forgiveness. For more information, go to gottracks.com and remember, be bold, share your faith.

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1: This morning we're continuing with our Foundation of Faith series, and we're studying the Bible and why we believe it is the Word of God. And as I said, this is important to us. I think it's very important because many have tried to deny the authority of the Scriptures. They try to deny that it's inspired, that it's inerrant, that it is actually the Word of God to us. And we looked at many things, you know, why the Bible matters to us. We looked at, is the Bible fact or fiction? We looked at the scientific evidence for the Bible, is when the Bible speaks on scientific matters, even though it's not a book on science, but when it speaks on scientific matters, it's 100% accurate. It's also not a medical book, but when it speaks on medical issues, it's 100% accurate because it comes from God. We looked at the Old Testament text. We looked at the New Testament text. We saw how reliable those texts are. And we looked at the future events, that when God speaks about prophecy, when he talks about future events, he does so with 100% accuracy. And many times the prophecy is very, very detailed. And if you missed any of those studies, they're all online, free for you to read the notes, listen to the audio files, they're there. But the thing that I want you to take is that the Bible is the Word of God, and the evidence is overwhelming. You see, accepting this or rejecting this is not a matter of head knowledge. It's a matter of the heart. That's why people reject it. They don't want to accept Jesus, so they reject the Bible. Think of it this way. Imagine going to the doctor and he tells you that you have a heart condition and you need to have this procedure done if you want to live. You have to have a cardiac catheterization, probably an angioplasty with a stent put in, and you have all these tests done. The evidence is there. The doctor shows you the pictures. The angiogram, which shows the dye going through the blood vessels of your heart. There's the blockage. That's what needs to be fixed. He shows you the echocardiogram, which shows the wall motion of the heart. And it shows that portion of the heart that's not getting the nutrients, the blood supply, the wall's not moving well. You even done your own research online. And so you tell the doctor, no thanks. Now, do you reject that because you don't have all the information? No. You were told all the information. You had all the information. You just chose not to believe it. That was your choice, and that's up to you. And that's what many do today. They look at all this information to show the accuracy of the Scriptures, and then they reject it. Not because of a lack of information, but they just choose not to believe it. It's a matter of the heart. And if any of you here this morning are listening on the radio or the internet are having a problem with this issue, I would ask you to pray and ask the Holy Spirit to show you that the Bible is the Word of God, and you can trust it from Genesis through Revelation. And I also pray that with our study this morning, God will use it not only to strengthen all of us in the faith, but if you don't believe, that you would truly come to know Jesus as your Lord and Savior. And it's not because I'm telling you, but God has opened up his arms wide to receive you into the family of God. That's what the whole Bible is about. It's God's love story to us. God created the heavens and the earth. He created man. He created woman. Everything was very good, and it lasts two chapters. And the rest of the book is God fixing what man did. Man sinned and separated himself from God. And now Jesus has come to restore that broken fellowship. He's the bridge builder. He's the mediator between God and man. That's what this whole book is about. But when you start rejecting parts of the Bible, or you don't believe that this is true, you have a huge problem. Then how do you know anything is true? That's why I say from the book of Genesis through the book of Revelation is the Word of God, and the evidence supports it. Now, this morning we're going to go digging. And what I mean by that is we're going to look at archaeological evidence for the Bible. Think about all the place names, the peoples, the leaders, and so on that are mentioned in the Scripture. And the big question is there archaeological evidence to support what the Bible has to say? Or are these just stories, myths that were made up and embellished over the years? Because if there's no archaeological evidence to support what the Bible says, if it's silent, then we're in trouble. And yet the Bible isn't silent about this. Now, here's the thing, and I guess I need to be upfront with this. Archaeology cannot prove that the Bible is the Word of God to us. Now, that may surprise you. Then why are we doing this in the first place? What archaeology does for us is it substantiates or authenticates the Bible's historical accuracy. Let's face it, if we can't believe what the Bible says about cities, about leaders, about people, how in the world can we trust it about our own salvation? Right? How can we trust it? We can't. And yet the Bible, we'll see, is very accurate historically speaking. We can trust it. I'll show you what I mean in regards to the importance of having the scriptures historically accurate. Lee Strobel made these comments regarding the Book of Mormon and its historical accuracy. In other words, when they mention places in the Book of Mormon, does archaeology support what they say? And this is what Lee Strobel wrote. He said, "Archaeology has repeatedly failed to substantiate its claims about events that supposedly occurred long ago in the Americas. I remember writing to the Smithsonian Institute to inquire about whether there was any evidence supporting the claims of Mormonism, only to be told in unequivocal terms that its archaeologists see no direct connection between the archaeology of the New World and the subject matter of the book." Now, many still believe the Book of Mormon. Why? Because they don't want to see the truth. The evidence is there. Now, if we were to say, prove archaeology-wise that the Bible is wrong, well, we'd have a big problem, wouldn't we? But here's the thing. Archaeologists never, please understand this, never have located cities, persons, names, or places mentioned in the Book of Mormon. Never. So how could you trust it? You can't. But when it comes to the Word of God, when it comes to the Bible, what we do find, as you're going to see, archaeology supports what the scriptures have said. But make no mistake about it, it doesn't stop the critics of the Bible from their assault against it. I'll show you what I mean. There's a Time magazine article titled, "Are the Bible Stories True?" And obviously they must have done their homework on this, right? And this is from December 18th, back in 1995, but this is what they wrote. "Most scholars suspect that Abraham, Isaac, and Jacob, Judaism's traditional founders, never existed. Many doubt the tales of slavery in Egypt and the Exodus, and relatively few modern historians believe in Joshua's conquest of Jericho and the rest of the Promised Land. In the most extreme view, all of the above are complete fabrications invented centuries after the supposed fact." Wow, that's a pretty bold statement, isn't it? I mean, hopefully you got some evidence for it. Well, the story continues on. They said, "At last month's annual meeting in Philadelphia of the Society of Biblical Literature and the American Academy of Religion, the preeminent conference on Bible scholarship in the world, they were out in force. Radical minimalist John Van Cedars of the University of North Carolina, Chapel Hill, summed up many of their commonly held positions. The oldest books of the Old Testament, he declared with Pope-like confidence, weren't written until the Israelites were in exile in Babylon after 587 BC. There was no Moses, no crossing of the sea, no revelation on Mount Sinai." Now, that's an amazing statement. How does he know that? What evidence does he have to support what he is so boldly proclaiming? And understand, look at how boldly he's stating this in a magazine that many, many people read. He has not. He has not. Has archaeology found every name that's in the Bible? No. But it doesn't mean they don't exist. I mean, we're talking about thousands of years ago. But what we do have is there's a lot of evidence that archaeology has discovered so far. Some of it hasn't been uncovered yet. When we were in Israel, and we went to a lot of these dig sites, like Beth Shean and others, which are just these beautiful cities that they put back together, they have to decide how deep they're going to dig, what layers they're going to stop at, because every layer is a civilization. There's history to it. So they have to figure out, where are we going to stop? Now, it's interesting. After all that they said, and pretty boldly proclaiming that the Bible is not reliable, it wasn't written by, you know, there's no historical evidence for it, the story goes on to tell us, "The Bible version of Israelite history after the reign of King Solomon, for example, is generally believed to be based on historical fact because it is corroborated by independent accounts of kings and battles in Egypt and Assyrian inscriptions of that time." Now again, when you look at the writings from Genesis on, when you look at what's being said, you have to realize that either these people were very, very intelligent or God gave them some really good information. When we looked at this, when we did the scientific examination of the Bible, and we looked at Genesis, and we looked at creation, pretty incredible. What does it say? They reproduced after their own kind. So look at how far we're advanced today. Now we say that, no, they don't reproduce after their own kind, they just evolve into something else. And who's smarter? God's right. I don't think there's been a woman, there hasn't been a woman in the history of civilization that went into the hospital to have a baby and a turkey flew out. Now, by the time teenagers come, that happens, but not at birth. And we're going to look at some of the evidence. We're going to look at some of the things that people said, oh, you know, this couldn't be true because this was never around, like the writing during the time of Moses. There wasn't writing back then. We'll see what that's all about. But here's the thing, guys. We are living in a day when Bible criticism is running at an all-time high, and many are coming against the faith that we hold dearly. We need to heed the words of Peter. Look at 1 Peter 3:15. Listen to what Peter said. Because I think it's important, because there's definitely a battle. Peter put it like this. He said, "But sanctify the Lord God in your hearts, and always be ready to give a defense to everyone who asks you for a reason for the hope that is in you, with meekness and fear." Jude also. Jude 3. "Beloved, while I was very diligent to write to you concerning our common salvation, I found it necessary to write to you exhorting you to contend earnestly for the faith which was once for all delivered to the saints." You know, the purpose for Jude writing his letter was to share about the common salvation that they enjoyed. And when he's talking about common salvation, he's not just talking about a salvation that's cheap, it cost our Lord his life to save us. He's not talking about a common salvation in the sense that everyone has it or all roads lead to God, like many try to tell us today. He's saying that we are all saved in common, or that our salvation is based upon grace alone, through faith alone, in Christ alone, period. There is salvation in no other name. There is no salvation apart from Jesus. That means the rich and poor, the famous and common people, the educated and the uneducated, all have the same access to God, and it's through Jesus Christ. And Jesus says, you know, I wanted to write about this common salvation that we have. And all of a sudden, the Holy Spirit got my attention and directed me to write about something else that is really important. And Jude is going to talk about apostasy in his epistle. False doctrine. How we're to fight against it. This was a letter to the first century Christians. Is it important today in the 21st century? Absolutely it is. Absolutely it is. You see, Paul warned the Ephesian elders that there was savage wolves from without that were going to come in and try and devour the flock. But he also said, from within the church itself, savage wolves will rise up. Within the church. What is he talking about? He's talking about pastors and teachers and leaders that will be leading people astray, away from the truths of God that are found in the Word of God. And that's why Jude says we have to contend earnestly for the faith. We have to fight for the faith that's been entrusted to us. The Greek word for contend earnestly was related to an athletic competition. And it speaks of being diligent, to agonize earnestly, hard work. It doesn't talk about pacifism. And the word is interesting. It's in the present infinitive, and it means it's a continuous struggle for us as Christians. How long is it going to go on? Until the Lord comes. This battle for the truth, this battle for our faith. We're in a battle. That's why Paul told Timothy, fight the good fight of faith. It's not time to give up. It's not time to put our sword down. And our sword is the Word of God. And Jude is saying we need to fight for our faith. What does that mean? It means the essential truths of the gospel that all true Christians hold in common. That's what we're fighting for. And we see a departure from the truths of God found in the Word of God today. And the reason is simple. Many are not contending for this faith. They're unwilling to fight this good fight of faith. And I'll tell you, it is a battle. I've told you before, I'm not this brilliant theologian with 25 degrees. I don't have any degree. And yet, what I do have is the Word of God. And we've had to take teachers off our radio station because of some of the things they were getting into. Was it hard? Absolutely. These are Calvary pastors that I loved, respected. But it's time to contend for the faith. It's not time to say, well, you know, they're my friend, I don't want to upset them. You got to contend for the faith. If they're teaching a heresy and they refuse to change, I'm sorry. That's it. And it's not easy. But you know what? If you give up, what are we giving to people then? What kind of message are we giving to them? Now, we're going to be talking in a few weeks about what salvation is about, soteriology. We're going to be talking about some of the Bibles in the 2 weeks, some of the Bibles that are out there. That are just, they're an abomination. The Message, the Renovare Bible, We're going to be talking about some of those, because what they do is now they've altered the word of God, and now they're the words of man. And they change what the message is. You look at the Old Testament text, you look at the New Testament text, you see that it hasn't been changed until our day when we start changing it. And we're changing it more than at any other time in history. Yeah, there were the Gnostics who had their belief that was bizarre and stuff, and I'm not going to get into that right now. But I'll tell you what, we are changing the Word of God today faster than at any other time in history. We're not only talking about a denomination, we're talking about Protestant church, the Catholic church, coming together, changing what the Scriptures have to say. And it's that dangerous. Because if what is written in here has been changed, guess what people are reading then? They're going to believe, well, this must be true because it's in the Bible. No, they've altered what's in the Bible. And this faith, Jude says, has been delivered once for all to the saints. And you may have heard people say, well, you know, Joe, we're living in a different time, difficult times from when the Bible is written. We have to adapt the Bible to the way we are currently living, to fit the culture of our day. You know, God's Word is unchanging. I mean, how pathetic is our God if He didn't know what we'd be going through today, right? I was only writing to those people back then. Sorry, it's not for you. Really? That's our God? It's not my God. My God is all-knowing. He's all-powerful. And I'm going to trust Him because God's Word is unchanging. It's as Erdman put it, he said, there is no other gospel, there will be none. Its content will be more fully understood, its implications will be developed, its predictions will be fulfilled, but it will never be supplemented or succeeded or supplanted. You know, Paul said, I'm not ashamed of the gospel of Christ. It is the power of God to salvation to everyone who believes. And what we're trying to do now is take away the power of salvation because we're altering the gospel message. It's a gospel of works that's come into the Protestant church. And if you don't believe it, go look at what Rick Warren is talking about. He's talking about a work salvation. We don't need this anymore. We already got the doctrine part down. Really? You mean we don't need it anymore? Now we must work. No. It's because of my salvation in Christ that I go out and serve others. But I don't go serve others to be saved. Well, this morning, because I can go on and on, but this morning, and you know that, we're going to look at the archaeological evidence for the Bible. And the first one is the land of Israel. And it's interesting because obviously it's in big dispute today. Who owns this land? Everyone wants it. The so-called Palestinians, who are not Palestinians, there's no such thing. Are they the Jews? The Catholic Church wants it? Everybody wants the land. And they say things like, Israel was never established in the land of Canaan as a nation. And they are very bold, they're very sure about these statements. I think, well, is there archaeological evidence to prove otherwise? Absolutely there is. There was found the Marina Path Stela. It's a 7.5-foot high stone inscription that was discovered in the temple of Pharaoh Merenapath at Thebes in Egypt. And they determined that Pharaoh ruled Egypt from about 1213 to 1203 BC. And what's interesting is it shows that he launched an invasion into the area of modern-day West Bank and Canaan. And guess what? He didn't defeat the Palestinians, because, again, there's no such thing. He defeated the Jewish inhabitants in the land of Israel. How do I know this? Because on the second line from the bottom of this inscription, it reads, Israel is laid waste, his seed is not. So the Jews were in the land of Israel. There's outside sources, rather than just the Bible, that show us that the Jews were in the land. What about the house of David? Many like to say that David never existed. It's Jewish folklore. They kind of build him up into this legend, you know? Is that true? No, there's evidence. Back in 1933, archaeologists were digging at Tel Dan in the Galilee area of northern Israel. And they found a stone inscription that clearly shows or speaks of David. It spoke of the house of David. And it not only identifies David as the king of Israel, that's exactly what it says. It says the house of David, king of Israel. So not only was there a house of David, there was a family of David, but this David was the king of Israel. What does the Bible say? David was the king of Israel. Go figure. The Bible's right, huh? But it doesn't silence the critics. You know, they came up with this solution to the problem. They suggested that the fragment that was discovered was a fake. Well, why do they come up with that conclusion? Because they don't want to believe what the Bible has to say. They want to discredit it. But you know what? God is so good. I just love what God does. That following summer, they found two additional fragments, and it provided the whole inscription confirming that it referred to David as the king of Israel. And then another scholar, André Lemaire, from the College of France, discovered another 9th century BC stone inscription created by King Mesha of Moab. And guess what it said? It referred to the house of David. Two fakes, right? Yeah. Two outside sources that confirm what the Bible has to say, that David was the king of Israel at the time that the Bible said he was. That's what the scriptures tell us. And I love that. I love the evidence that's out there. It doesn't change my faith at all, but it just shows me, hey, you know what? Thank you, Lord, for giving me that evidence. It's just, it's one of those things I can share with others. Some like to argue there was no writing until after the time of Moses. And there are some colleges that teach that Moses could not have written the Pentateuch or the first five books of Moses from Genesis, Exodus, Leviticus, Numbers, Deuteronomy, because writing had not been invented in his day. Well, that would be a big problem, wouldn't it? It's kind of hard to write when writing wasn't invented yet. But then you look at the evidence to support this claim that writing wasn't around. And there is none. See, archaeologists discovered the black steel. It had some wedge-shaped characters on it. And it contained the detailed laws of Hammurabi. Was it post-Moses? No. It was pre-Mosaic. And it was pre-Abraham, about 2000 BC. It preceded Moses by writings by at least 3 centuries. So there was writing in Moses' day, and could he write the Pentateuch then? Well, yeah, because there was writing around during that day. I mean, it's amazing how they put forth these things, and many times it's like in Time, Newsweek, one of those big magazines where many people say, oh, you know, the Bible's inaccurate, there was no evidence for it, and they put this stuff out there. And then when the stuff is discovered, is it front page headlines? Absolutely not. It's in the back of the magazine, it's about an inch big. And who reads that? Nobody. What about this great famine in Egypt? Oh, come on. You know, Egypt has many famines. How do we know that this was the great famine in Egypt? There's so many famines on. Well, in Grant Jeffrey's book, The Signature of God, this is what he wrote. He says, a fascinating inscription confirming the Bible's account of the 7 years of great plenty, followed by the 7 years of famine, was discovered during the 19th century in southern Saudi Arabia. This inscription was found on a marble tablet in a ruined fortress on the seashore of Hadramaut in present-day Democratic Yemen. An examination of the writing suggests that it was written approximately 1,800 years before the birth of Christ, a time that corresponds with the biblical narrative about Jacob and his 12 sons. And this inscription was rendered by Arabic professor Shaltins and was later translated into English by Reverend Charles Forster. And this is what the inscription said. We dwelt at ease in this castle a long track of time, nor had we a desire but for the region lord of the vineyard. Hundreds of camels returned to us each day at evening, their eye pleasant to behold in their resting places, and twice the number of our camels were our sheep. In comeliness like white doves and also the slow-moving kind, we dwelt in the castle 7 years of good life. How difficult for memory its description. Then came years barren and burnt up. When one evil year had passed away, then another came to succeed it. And we became as though we had never seen a glimpse of good. They died and neither foot nor hoof remained. Thus fares it with him who renders no thanks to God. His footsteps fail not to be blotted out from his dwelling. And this ancient poem records the devastation of the years of famine and barrenness that followed the 7 years of plenty. And the way this poem, in the language, it implies that the famine also lasted 7 years. Now, Moses recorded the history of the Egyptian famine and the wise preparations that Joseph made to gather up the surplus grain during those 7 years of plenty to provide against the coming years of famine. And you could read it in Genesis chapter, I think it's 41, I believe. And this famine was so severe that Joseph was kind of the administrator to hand out the grain. Remember that Pharaoh had this dream? And he had a dream about the 7 fat calves, and they ate up the 7 gaunt calves, and the 7 grains that weren't real fat ate up the others, and they still didn't look any different. And Pharaoh didn't know what it meant. And remember that one of the guys in prison with Joseph at that time remembered, hey, I remember Joseph, he answered my dream. And he nailed it to a T. And he told Pharaoh, and Pharaoh said, well, get this guy over here. And Joseph came and he gave the interpretation of the dream. There's going to be 7 years of plenty. then there's going to be 7 years of great famine. And Pharaoh was so impressed that he made Joseph the overseer of the grain. He said, you take care of it all, you administrate it. What Joseph did is, for 7 years, he collected all the grain he could.

That's all the time we have for today's teaching. If you would like a personal copy of this message, mention today's date when you contact us. Our mailing address is Calvary Chapel, Manitowoc, Post Office Box 224, Manitowoc, Wisconsin 54221-0224. 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It is the hope of Pastor Joe and the congregation of Calvary Chapel, Manitowoc, that you would grow in the grace and knowledge of our Lord and Savior, Jesus Christ. Until next time, may the Lord nourish you with His sustaining word.

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0: 2 Peter chapter 2, verses 8 through 10. For that righteous man, dwelling among them, tormented his righteous soul from day to day by seeing and hearing their lawless deeds. Then the Lord knows how to deliver the godly out of temptations and to reserve the unjust under punishment for the day of judgment, and especially those who walk according to the flesh in the lust of uncleanliness and despise authority. They are presumptuous, self-willed. They are not afraid to speak evil of dignitaries. This has been your sustaining word of the day, brought to you by Calvary Chapel of Manitowoc.
1: One of the more obscure but extremely meaningful prayers in the Bible is that of the prayer of Jabez, found in 1 Chronicles. Well, stay with us and find out more about Jabez and his prayer.

0: listening to the Question and Answer program, a ministry of the Through the Bible Radio Network, with our Bible teacher, Dr. J. Vernon McGee. Our first question comes to us from a listener in Walnut Creek, California, who writes, could you please explain who Jesus is talking about in Matthew 25, verses 31 through 46? Are verses 31 and 32 a judgment of the world or of Christians? I've been told that there are two judgments, the Great White Throne judgment for the world and another judgment for Christians, according to their works.
1: Well, may I first of all turn to the 25th chapter of Matthew and read verses 31 and 32 that are causing the first difficulty. It says, when the Son of Man shall come in his glory, and all the holy angels with him, then shall he sit upon the throne of his glory, and before him shall be gathered all nations, and he shall separate them one from another, as a shepherd divideth his sheep from the goats. Now, let me say that I think that the problem that has presented itself to you is an either-or. You have been told there are two judgments, the Great White Throne judgment and the judgment of sinners. Now, actually, there are more judgments than that. In fact, the Word of God mentions at least eight judgments. The fact of the matter is, the old method, and when I was a boy, I can remember that I was taught that there was coming a general judgment day. And it was a sort of naive sort of a presentation that judgment day came and everybody was there. And he put some on the right hand and some on the left, the saved here and the lost there, and it was as simple as that. Well, it's not as simple as that, because we need to see that there are at least eight judgments in Scripture. Now, I want to briefly mention them. The first judgment is the judgment of the cross. That was where the Lord Jesus Christ, as your substitute and my substitute, he died to pay the penalty for our sins. He was a substitute, and he paid a ransom. He said that. The Son of Man came not to be ministered unto, but to minister and to give his life a ransom for many. And that was the reason that he died on the cross. That judgment we are familiar with, because that is the gospel. When we trust Christ as our Savior, it just simply means that he died because we are sinners and he paid the penalty for our sin, and we do not come into judgment but pass from death to life. Now, there is another judgment in Scripture. It's a judgment of self, and that's in 1 Corinthians, the 11th chapter, verse 31 and 32, and this is for believers right here and now. He says, for if we would judge ourselves, we should not be judged. But when we are judged, we're chastened of the Lord, that we should not be condemned with the world. Now, that is a judgment that you and I can perform. It is a judgment that we can perform on ourselves. You and I have sinned. What are we to do? Well, we're told that if we confess our sins, he's faithful and just to forgive us our sins and cleanse us from all unrighteousness. Now, we are permitted to judge ourselves as believers and deal with our sin. Now, suppose we don't do that or won't do that. Well, there is, therefore, the judgment of believers here and now. And when we will not judge ourselves, then we're told he'll judge us. And down here, we are actually told that, well, let me take 15th chapter of the Gospel of John. There he spoke of the fact that he was the vine, we're the branches, we're to bring forth fruit, and that he prunes, that he comes in and judges us. And it is the fact that today that when we don't judge ourselves, then he's going to judge us. And we are permitted to confess our sins, and when we do, then we are forgiven our sins. But if we don't do it, then he judges us, and we can be sure of that. And this is something that believers can do, is to judge themselves. But if not, you can be sure of one thing, he'll judge us. And that has to do here and now, by the way. And also, he mentions the fact that there is a chastening. The Lord chastens those whom he loves. That is a chastening, a judging of us to equip us to better serve him. And then we're told there's a sin unto death, that sometimes he calls us home. And that's when he reaches in and takes off a branch that's not bearing fruit. That's a judgment. Then there is the judgment of the believer's works, which is going to take place at the judgment seat of Christ. In 2 Corinthians 5:10, we're told, "For we must all appear before the judgment seat of Christ." That we, who's we? We Christians. And the works are to be judged to see whether we receive a reward or not. Now, we have here in this passage that you've mentioned a judgment of the nations and the judgment of the nation Israel. In fact, the 30th verse of the 25th chapter of Matthew, and it says, "And cast ye the unprofitable servant into outer darkness, there shall be weeping and gnashing of teeth." Now, many of us believe that refers specifically to the nation Israel, and they are to be judged. Joel speaks of the time that the nation Israel is to be judged. All the way through the Old Testament, we're told they are to be judged to see whether they can enter the kingdom or not. Now, when you leave verse 30, which has to do, that parable ahead of that had to do with Israel, you come now to the judgment of the nations, and that's the one that you mentioned. Now, that judgment, as the judgment of Israel, will take place at the end of the great tribulation period to see who's going to enter into the kingdom. Now, the church has already left the earth. This is not a judgment of the believers in the church. This is the judgment of the Gentiles and also of the nation Israel to see who's going to enter the kingdom. And the test that's given here, and that's the question that you raise in your next question, and let me read it. It says verses 34 to 40, "And the king shall say to those on his right hand," why you're to enter into the kingdom. Who are the people the Lord's talking to? Well, they're Gentiles that have come through the great tribulation period. And the question continues and says, are they the saved or unsaved? Well, they're both. They will be judged on the basis of their treatment of the nation Israel, which means the treatment of the 144,000 who were God's witnesses during that period. Now, if they're unsaved, how is it they're told in verse 34, "Come ye blessed of my Father"? Well, they're not the unsaved, of course. These are nations that have responded to this tremendous

0: rule. And here he has come, and now they are told to enter the kingdom, you see. So that I trust that you can see this is a separate judgment that is not to be confused with the great white throne or the judgment of believers at all. And then probably I should continue on and say that we have a judgment of angels that's mentioned in the book of Jude. Peter mentions it in his second epistle. I'm not going to that, of course. And then the great white throne judgment in Revelation 20, 11 through 15. And here are where the lost of all ages, from the very beginning down to the present, are brought to be judged according to their works. That's the way they wanted it. That's the way they're going to get it. But they're lost, and they never recognized that. They thought their works would commend them to God.
1: Our next question comes from a listener in Mount Dora, Florida, who says, why do you hold to the position that Acts 2, verse 38, is not for Christians today? Is not this verse in agreement with the Great Commission?
0: May I say to you, in answer to your question of Acts 2, 38, you must remember that there is a great transition period. We hear a great deal about the Great Tribulation today, but there's also the Great Transition. And that's what you have beginning in the Gospels and continuing into the book of Acts. There is there a great transition period from law to grace. And these first men and women were all Hebrews. The church on the day of Pentecost was 100% Jewish. And then when Peter brought this message that we have here to them, why, this is a thing that he's saying to Jewish people. And this was an outward symbol that was an identification that they were no longer identified with the temple and its worship, but they're now identified with the Lord Jesus Christ. They are no longer followers of Moses, but they are followers now of the Lord Jesus Christ. And that is the reason that Peter spoke to them like this. Now, you don't find Peter in the home of Cornelius. He doesn't use that method at all. If that had been the method, I'm sure he would have used it. And certainly Paul, when the Philippian jailer came bursting in, Paul should have told him that he had to be baptized to be saved. But all he told him was, believe on the Lord Jesus Christ, and thou shalt be saved. And yet we are told that the Philippian jailer got baptized that night. Now, that to me is interesting. If baptism had been essential to salvation, then Paul made a big mistake in not including that, you see. So that we're in a transition period here. The gospel at this time, in Acts 2, 39, had not even left Jerusalem, as you can well understand. We're here on the day of Pentecost. And it wasn't until sometime later that the gospel began to move out and Gentiles were saved. We are in a transition period, and not a different dispensation, but a transition period. And I think we need to recognize that. That is one of the great problems that it seems to me that so many people have of not seeing that there's a great transition period that took place here. Even Peter, when he, remember, came up to visit Paul, you remember the problem that he had, and Paul deals with that in Galatians. You remember that he came up and he began eating at the Gentile table. He'd never done that before. But when those came up from Jerusalem, he beat it back to the kosher table. Now, that was something that reveals that Simon Peter still followed many of those customs and a great deal of the Mosaic ritual. And there's nothing wrong in him doing that. It's just that that wasn't essential, as the early church soon determined. It wasn't essential to follow the Old Testament ritual. And I think when we get a view of that, that you're in a transition period, that these scriptures begin to fit into place.
1: Moving on to our next question, this listener says, when I read the Bible, I see an emphasis on the visible local church. when I hear you criticize and

0: find fault with the church, I get the impression that you identify with the invisible body rather than the visible body of Christ. Could you please comment?
1: Well, you certainly have misunderstood. To begin, you can't identify with the invisible body of believers. To begin with, if it's invisible, you couldn't see it. Nobody else could see it. But you are identified with the body of Christ the minute that you trust Christ. You don't have to identify the Holy Spirit by one spirit. We're all baptized into one body. We're put in that body of believers. That's what the baptism of the Holy Spirit is. It puts us in the body of believers. Now, that's the way that you got there. That's the way that I got there. Now, I am not trying to get people to identify, therefore, with the invisible church, as you say. And the visible church is the one that I am speaking of when I upbraid the church, as you use that term. It has been called to my attention by a pastor. He says that you ought to make the distinction between the liberal church and the Bible church. And I agree that he is accurate in that. And I get teaching and I have in my own mind the distinction between the local church that's a Bible church and the church that is the liberal church today, which I actually do not consider church at all, though it calls itself by the name of church. But I don't think it's really a church. They're just religious clubs. And that's what I'm generally talking about. There are areas in which I speak of our group, if you want to call them fundamental, if you want to call them conservative, all right, I'll go along with that. Those two terms, I don't think we are perfect. I think we have many imperfections. And I do, when I come to a place in Scripture that I think it is applicable to us today, then I certainly make that application. Now, I'm not opposed to the local church. I urge people to join the local church, the Bible church. And we're constantly referring people that move from one place to another. They write us and say, we're moving to a certain place. Can you recommend a good church there? And in most places, many places, we're able to recommend a good Bible church. Many places, I do not have the name of a good Bible church. I urge people to join a good Bible church. And with all of its imperfections, I was pastor of some very wonderful churches. But let me say this to you. They were not perfect. The people were not perfect. And then I'll let you in on something. The pastor wasn't perfect either. We were all imperfect folk. And so it's into those areas I speak. And then finally, let me say in answer to your question, the very fact today that there are literally hundreds, I think I could say several thousand now, pastors across this country have written to us commending our program. Many of them support our program. Many of them have us on their budget, and many of them tell us that we help them a great deal. So that I do not think that the general and popular impression is that I put down the local church when it's a Bible church. I put down the local church when I think it's wrong. I think that you ought to identify with a good church. Every person should do that because you can't join the invisible church. At all, wouldn't know where to go to join.
0: A Wichita, Kansas listener wrote asking, which method of Bible study would you recommend to the average person who may have 2 hours a week to study?
1: I would say that if you have just 2 hours a week to study, you could put all five of our programs in that time. You could get them taped. We have them taped. And you could begin at Genesis and go through Revelation. If you have 2 hours a week, you could hear a week's program. And that would mean that in 5 years, you would have covered the entire Word of God. And I very frankly say to you that the best method of Bible study is to go through the Word of God. Not just taking piecemeal here and there and a character here and there or some subject, but to study the Bible. You don't study mathematics by just taking the multiplication table, and every year you go over the multiplication table. Well, it's nice to keep refreshed on it and to know what it's all about, but may I say to you that in mathematics you keep studying all the different parts of mathematics until you arrive at algebra and then geometry and then trigonometry and then on up to wherever you want to go. Now, if you want to know the Word of God, how are you going to study it? Well, you study it by beginning in Genesis and going through Revelation. And it's nice to go back and forth from Old to New and New to Old Testaments because that gives you a twofold approach to the Word of God. And that is the method that I highly recommend.
0: Our final question today comes from a listener in Pittsburgh, Pennsylvania, who writes, could you please share your thoughts on the prayer of Jabez found in 1 Chronicles 4:10?
1: And we're delighted to do that. Now, in 1 Chronicles, we had the first few chapters there deal with genealogy. In the genealogy, every now and then the writer lifts out an individual and emphasizes something in his life. Now, the writer had in mind, I suppose, that he wanted to call attention to something he thought was important, but the Holy Spirit of God was using that, you see, and using this man, having him include this, because he had a message in it for you and me. And I did not allude to it when we went over, but I would like to, and this gives me an opportunity. Now I turn to 1 Chronicles 4:10, and I'll begin reading at verse 9. And it says, and Jabez was more honorable than his brethren, and his mother called his name Jabez, saying, because I bear him with sorrow. And I suppose you could translate this man's name by calling him mourning, or I know that some would like to call him sourpuss, but that would be very fallacious. His name means sorrow. It means groaning. It means trouble. But he was not that kind of a man. It shows that always you can't judge a book by its cover, and you can't judge a man by his name. And so here we have this man that was born in sorrow in the world. And now this very nice thing is said about him. And Jabez called on the God of Israel, saying, oh, that thou wouldst bless me indeed, and enlarge my coast, and that thine hand might be with me, that thou wouldst keep me from evil, that it may not grieve me. That was the thing he prayed for. He wanted to be kept from sorrow and mourning and groaning that his name spoke of, and he wanted God to bless him. And we're told, and God granted him that which he requested. Now, here is the very interesting thing. In this genealogy of literally hundreds and thousands of people that are all included in these families that are mentioned here, it would go up in several million at this time. Well, here is one man, and I suppose that he could be like the average man today, Joe Doakes. He could say, well, my life doesn't amount to very much. I'm just an ordinary guy. I don't do very much, and I don't amount to very much. But this man had faith in God, and he had a desire in his heart. He wanted to enlarge his coast. He wanted to do something for God, and he wanted to be kept from evil. And God heard and answered his prayer. That's just the simple thing that we have here. And I think that's wonderful. It reveals that God hears and answers the prayers of these average Joe Doakes and Mary Soakes. All of these, God hears and he answers prayer. Maybe not the way it's prayed, but he hears and answers prayer. And it wasn't a big thing that he prayed for. He didn't pray for a miracle. He didn't pray for healing even. He just prayed an ordinary prayer. God heard and answered his prayer. And I think that's wonderful myself.
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4: Hey, this is Dave with Agents for Christ. Welcome to another Evangelism Minute. You know, I've had people tell me I'm a jerk for sharing my religious beliefs in public. That's when I usually politely tell them that I'd be a jerk not to. I ask them to look at it from my perspective, and I give them a scenario. I tell them if I saw a truck headed right toward you, I'd do everything in my power to get you out of the way, even tackle you if I had to. I'd be a real jerk if I didn't try to save you. I then explain that their eternal destiny is even more important than that. All people are in danger of destruction because of their sin, and Jesus came to save them from it. Now, I don't always get a good reaction from this, but most people at least see the gospel from a different perspective, and their hearts may be softened enough to at least consider the truth. For more evangelism resources, go to gottracts.com. 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
7: The world is a scary place without God. This alarm can be seen today in fears which modern people often confuse with science. Several years ago, stories of gloom and doom about a greenhouse heating of the earth were starting to fill the media. At Creation Moments, we looked at the scientific basis for these claims. We wanted to know if the greenhouse warming of the earth was a true threat, or whether it was just another fear of a godless people. We then published the conclusion that the thin and conflicting evidence for greenhouse warming most likely came from the heat island effect of growing cities around some of the temperature-measuring sites. Knowing the elegance with which God designed everything in the creation, creationists suspect that God probably built the earth with built-in thermostats that help keep it from warming out of control. Researchers recently reported the discovery of one of those thermostats. When the Pacific Ocean warms more than normal, it sends increasing amounts of water vapor into the air. If heating continues, the water vapor will actually help increase the heating until vapor is forced higher into the atmosphere, creating icy cirrus clouds. These clouds reflect enough of the incoming sunlight to shut down the temperature increase and return things to normal. We are called to be good stewards of the earth. We can be good stewards in joyful service, freed of the fears that afflict those who don't know God.
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0: 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And on today's edition of The Word for Today, Pastor Chuck continues with the Feast of Dedication as we pick up in John chapter 10, verse 22. 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
1: This Feast of Dedication was their celebration of the cleansing of the temple by Judas Maccabeus after it had been profaned by Antiochus Epiphanes, the Syrian leader of Syria. He was actually Greek. And this was the celebration of that cleansing again of the temple by this brave warrior. And Jesus was again in Jerusalem, and it was winter, December. And Jesus walked in the temple in Solomon's porch. And the Jews gathered around him, and they said unto him, "How long do you leave us in doubt? If you are the Messiah, tell us plainly." And Jesus answered them and said, "I have already told you, but you did not believe." He had already told them before Abraham was, "I am." And so he said, "I've already told you." They wanted him to say plainly, "I am the Messiah." And he would not give them that satisfaction. Earlier, Jesus said to his disciples, "Who do you say that I am?" And Peter said, "Thou art the Messiah, the Son of the living God." And Jesus said, "Blessed art thou, Simon. Flesh and blood didn't reveal this to you, but my Father which is in heaven." He acknowledged it before the disciples. To the woman of Samaria, who said, "I know that when the Messiah comes, he's going to teach us all things." He said, "Woman, I who am speaking to you am he." But yet he had not plainly said it to the Jews, and they were wanting this plain declaration. How long do you leave us in doubt? If you are the Messiah, tell us plainly. And Jesus answered them and said, "I've told you, and you believe not. Now the works that I do in my Father's name, they are bearing witness of me. The opening of the eyes of the blind, the healing of the man that was lame for 38 years. These miracles that he was accomplishing." He said, "You don't need that I tell you plainly. These works testify of who I am." And if you go back in the prophecy of Isaiah concerning the Messiah, chapter 61, you'll find these things written of him. "But you do not believe me because you are not my sheep." Interesting statement. We'll get into that when we get into predestination. "As I said unto you, my sheep hear my voice, and I know them, and they follow me." Now it's 3 months later, and he's coming right back to the last thing he was talking to them about. His sheep following him. So though there's been a lapse of time, Jesus brings them right back to this same subject that he was talking to them about earlier. Now, he is making some very interesting statements concerning his sheep, and listen carefully. "My sheep hear my voice, I know them, they follow me, and I give unto them eternal life, and they shall never perish. Neither shall any man pluck them out of my hand." You know, when I read that, it makes me so thankful that I am one of his sheep. What a glorious assurance that brings to me tonight. To be one of his sheep. To have heard his voice. To have responded. To follow him. To have received that eternal life. Realizing I will never perish and no man can pluck me out of his hand. He said, "My Father, which gave them me, is greater than all, and no man is able to pluck them out of my Father's hand. I and my Father are one. You want me to tell you plainly? How plain do you want it? I and my Father are one. That's plain enough. They took up stones to stone him. We got the message. Plain enough. Jesus is here claiming what is rightfully his claim, equality with the Father. In Philippians, the second chapter, we read that he who was in the beginning with God and thought it not robbery or something to be grasped to be equal with God. I and the Father are one. Claiming the equality with God. Claiming deity. They understood the claim. To them it was blasphemous. And they were ready to stone him according to their understanding of the law for blasphemy. People say, well, Jesus never claimed to be God. They've never read the scriptures. I and the Father are one. How plain can you get? Jesus answered them, many good works have I showed you from my Father. Now, for which of these works are you going to stone me? Are you going to stone me because I opened up the blind man's eyes? Or because I healed the lame man at the pool of Bethesda? Which of my works are you going to stone me for? And they said, we're not stoning you for the good works, but for blasphemy, because that you, being a man, make yourself God. They understood exactly what he was saying when he said, I and the Father are one. You, being a man, are making yourself God. And Jesus answered them, is it not written in your law, I said, notice, in your law that I said. Here he's claiming the authorship of their law. Have you not written in your law that I said, ye are gods? If he called them gods unto whom the word of God came and the scripture cannot be broken, say ye of him whom the Father hath sanctified and sent into the world, you blasphemest because I said I am the Son of God? If I'm not doing the works of my Father, then don't believe me. Again, calling his works as a witness. Now, what does he mean, those to whom the word of God came were called gods? This we find quoted in Psalm 82:6. And you might look at it there. In fact, you might put a little note in John, Psalms 82:6. So that when the Mormons come to your door and try and prove that they have every right to claim an ascendancy to God and to become gods, this is the basis, because he said, ye are gods. And in Psalms 82:6, it said, I have said, ye are gods, and all of you are children of the Most High. Now, notice he is quoting there. I have said, he's quoting the scripture. What scripture is he quoting? Put in Psalms 82:6, Exodus 22:8-9, and now you have your own chain reference Bible. In Exodus 22, God is now laying down his law that the judges were to enact upon the people. And when these things would happen, this kind of a condition existed, this is how the judges were to rule in those cases. And so the word of the Lord is coming to the judges over Israel that they might enact upon Israel the laws of God. So, in verse 8, as he's talking about a situation of a thief is not found, then the master of the house shall be brought to the judges to see whether he has put his hand into his neighbor's goods. For all manner of trespass, whether it is for an ox or an ass or sheep or raiment, or for any manner of lost thing which another challenges to be his, the cause of both parties shall come before the judges, and whom the judges shall condemn, he shall pay double his neighbor. Now, you're missing your jacket. And you look all over the house and you can't find it. And you go down to the store and you see your neighbor wearing your jacket. And you say, "That's my jacket. That's been missing out of my house." "Oh, no, it's not. It's my jacket. I bought it at Buffin's." And so you've got this dispute going. The man denies that he stole it from you. So you come before the judges, and the judges then are to make this decision. The cause of both parties brought before them. Now, the interesting thing is that the word translated judges is the Hebrew word Elohim, which is the word for gods. So that the judges are as gods over the people, in that they are controlling the destiny of these people as they mete out their judgment. They are acting in God's place. And so those whom he called gods were actually those judges who were enacting God's laws upon the people. It was not a doctrine that, you know, if you're a good Mormon, you and your wife can be God and have your own earth someplace. But it is just declaring that the judges were called gods because of the responsibility they had of enacting God's judgments upon the people. And so to whom the word came, the judges, the rules came to them, they were then called gods. And so Jesus said, "Is it not written in your law that ye are gods? I said ye are gods." So he's not really referring to Psalms, but he's referring directly back to the book of Exodus, chapter 22, verses 8 and 9. While we're on the Mormons, I had a couple of young boys come to the door this past week and desired to engage me in conversation. And I told them that somehow we didn't believe in the same God, though they used a lot of the same terms that I use. And they talk about Jesus, and they talk about God, and they talk about salvation through faith in Jesus Christ and through faith in his blood that was shed for our sins. And to talk to them, it seems that they believe very fundamentally, much as I believe. But I said, the problem is, when you talk about God, you're talking about a different God than the God that I believe in. Because I do not believe that Adam is my God. He is not the God that I'm worshiping and serving. Though your prophet, whom you acknowledge as a prophet, Brigham Young, did state that Adam is our God and the only God with whom we have to do. He said, "Well, you don't really understand what the prophet was trying to tell us." I said, "Well, I don't know. I've read the sermon several times, and I've read all of his defenses of the sermon in the magazine articles in the Morning Star that followed." And I said, "In reality, don't you believe that you're going to be God?" And he said, "Yes." I said, "If you remain faithful to your Mormon beliefs and faithful to the church, that you can ascend and you can be God and you can have your own planet and all?" "Yes, we believe that." I said, "Then in reality, what Brigham Young was saying is in perfect consistency with what you believe. You are taking it one step ahead. You say, we're going to ascend, we're going to be God, we'll have our own planet." He took it back one step. And he is saying that Adam, somewhere in some other world, achieved this level of perfection, became God, and brought one of his celestial wives, Eve, to the earth, and started the whole thing here on the earth. So he only took the Mormon doctrine back a step instead of forward a step. And if the forward step is a logical step, then the backward step would be a logical step. So Brigham Young was correct in his interpretation of your doctrine that you're going to be God, only taking it back a step instead of forward a step. Because this progression must have been going on through eternity. And I said, and you talk about believing in Jesus Christ and salvation through your faith in him. But the Jesus that you believe in, is he the brother of Lucifer? And he said, yes, we believe he's the brother of Lucifer. And I said, well, then he's not the same Jesus that I believe in. You're talking about another Jesus Christ. I don't know the Jesus you are talking about. Because the Jesus that I believe in is not the brother of Lucifer, because that would make Lucifer a son of God. But the Jesus that I believe in is the only begotten Son of God. He's not a created being, and Lucifer is a created being of God. And if you believe that Jesus is the brother of Lucifer, then you've brought Jesus down. Jesus said, I and the Father are one. So the Jesus I believe in is not a brother of Lucifer, but is one with the Father. And so we believe actually in different gods and in different Jesuses. Poor boys were stunned. And they walked away shaking their heads. And I'm praying for them. I'm praying for them very seriously. They were sweet young men. I didn't like devastating them. But I felt that it was important that they see that the Jesus that they are proclaiming to believe in is actually a different Jesus than the one who is my shepherd, whose voice I have heard and am following. Because the Jesus I believe in is one with the Father. He can say, I and the Father are one. So, this business, ye are gods, is a reference to the judges who were enacting God's laws upon the people. If he called them gods unto whom the word of God came, and scripture cannot be broken. Say ye of him whom the Father hath sanctified. Now Jesus said, first of all, the Father has set me apart and has sent me into the world. And you're saying to me that I'm blaspheming because I say I'm the Son of God. And if I do not the works of my Father, then don't believe me. Again, he's calling the works. These are the testimony. Philip said, Lord, show us the Father and we'll be satisfied. And he said, have I been so long a time with you, Philip? Have you not seen me? He that seeth me hath seen the Father. How sayest thou then, show us the Father? Believest thou that I am in the Father and the Father in me, or else believe me for the very works' sake? The works are testifying. No man can open the eyes of the blind. No man can do these works except God is with him, as Nicodemus recognized in chapter 3. But if I do, though ye believe not me, believe the works. If I do not the works of my Father, don't believe me. But if I do the works of my Father, then, if you don't believe me, at least believe the works. That ye may know and believe that the Father is in me and I in him. Therefore, they sought again to take him. They were going to arrest him. But his hour had not yet come, and thus he escaped out of their hand. They had him surrounded, but he escaped out of their hand. And so now he went away again beyond Jordan unto the place where John at first was baptizing, and there he stayed. Stayed until he made his final trip back to Jerusalem at the call of Mary and Martha to raise their brother Lazarus from the dead and then to be arrested at the Passover and to be crucified. So he's now down by the Jordan River near the area where he began his ministry with John the Baptist, and many resorted unto him and said, John did no miracle, but all things that John spake of this man are true. And many believed on him there. People who lived in the area who had heard John's ministry said, "There's one coming after me mightier than I, the latchet of whose shoes I'm not worthy to stoop down and unloose." They said, "Everything John said about this man is true." And many believed on him down there by the Jordan River. And he spent the next couple of months, actually from December, January, February, March, until the month of April, he spent down there by the Jordan River before making his journey back to Jerusalem. Now in chapter 11, we get him coming back to the area of Bethany, to Lazarus, and that marvelous miracle. Again, the works, if you don't believe me, believe the works. And now he is showing works that are indisputable as he raises Lazarus from the dead. And we enter into the final aspects of the life of Christ prior to his crucifixion.
0: We'll return with more of our verse-by-verse Bible study in the book of John on our next broadcast. And be sure to join us again next time as Pastor Chuck continues his verse-by-verse study through the Bible. That's right here on the next edition of The Word for Today. And now, once again, here's Pastor Chuck.
1: Again, we pray that the Lord will just give you a marvelous week. May he strengthen you. May he give wisdom to you. May he bless you on your jobs, in your various activities. May he open up opportunities of service and of witnessing. And may he use your life as an instrument to do his work in this needy world. May his Spirit rest upon you in a very special way. That same Spirit that raised Jesus from the dead, as he dwells within you, making you alive unto God and to the things of God, all to the glory of Jesus.

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2: But God does not grade your life against somebody else's timeline. 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And He is still writing good things in places you thought had gone quiet. A little encouragement for today.

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2: Good evening, and no, I'm not Tom Hughes. He's out on vacation. In fact, he's speaking. But I brought something in that I thought would be a treat for especially you old-timers that have been watching his channel for over 26, 27 years. Back 23 years ago, we had Chuck Smith and Don Stewart started coming in and doing his channel live. And it became so successful that one night I thought, let's name this show World News Briefing and switch it to Thursday night. So I asked Chuck. He thought it was a good idea. He said, run it by Don Stewart. I ran it by Don Stewart, and Don said, I like it. Let's do it. We switched to Thursday night. So Don Stewart and Chuck Smith were the ones that started World News Briefing. And back in the day, that was 2003, they were